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heart of mine. A very beautiful way to start off the show today. Marlon Williams, featuring Lord on the track as well. It was called Kahore He Manu E, or There Are No Birds. It came from Marlon's latest album, released last year, called Te Whare Te Weka Weka, which translates as Messy House. And that album has just won the Tate Prize for 2026, a very prestigious New Zealand music prize for the best independent album of the last year. And talking about local music, I've recently discovered a new Wellington band, or new to me, it's been around for a while. The band's called Shivers. They've just released this single called Ready.

It's the last week of Aotearoa New Zealand Music Month, so it's fitting to have a couple of Aotearoa New Zealand tunes for the beginning of the show. Now, I couldn't resist this track from Chaka De Moose and Pliers. It's called Bam Bam.

0: And now on Soundwave, a couple more tracks that come from albums I acquired from Bill. Thanks, Bill, especially for the next one, which is Ella Fitzgerald live at Juan Lapin with a wonderful version of The Lady is a Tramp.
1: Thank you so much.
2: I wined and dined on Mulligan stew and never wished for turkey as I hitched and hiked and grifted to

0: station and shows me this series of photos, quite a lot of them. And this guy, this young guy, had a mole under his eye. It started off, the first photo is just a mole, you imagine, kind of freckly mole, right? And then there was basically weekly photos taken of him, the same position. And this mole got bigger and bigger and bigger and was obviously starting to get cancerous. And it grew and it grew and it grew till it was completely obscuring his eye. It was like something out of one of those medical books that you read as a kid for a deer. It was just so horrendous. And someone at the lodge had been taking this photo to prove that I Ping Wong was going to cure him with energy. And obviously, as it went on, that didn't happen. And what you had was this evidence of this deep misplaced belief in someone and someone who didn't go to the doctor. I mean, how often cares do you deal as a GP with a little bit of melanoma?
1: Oh, well, it never gets that big.
0: Well, exactly.
1: And I'm thinking immediately about cases that have come before the, in New Zealand, we have a law about the standards that a health and disability provider of service, a service provider, has to sort of meet, criteria they have to meet if they're going to be providing a health and disability service. So at me as a GP, or if I was a masseuse, or a registered provider of a service, would have to actually deliver on what I say I'm going to be doing. And we have a sense of the ethics of that, and that's why we're having this conversation in so many ways, because of what you've just unpacked, the strategic allowance, sort of a malignant neglect of this man's health and well-being in the context of a promise to deliver a service that would heal him. And we have had cases historically in New Zealand where a practitioner, a medical practitioner, has failed to act because they want to see what will happen. And in the case of a doctor...
0: That's appalling.
1: Yeah, and those kind of cases, when they come to light, change the law. They literally change the law. So we have a history in New Zealand of taking action and changing the law when it comes to abuses of promises of healing, when it comes to professional bodies. So here is a standard that I have to adhere to when I follow a mainstream pathway of health provision, that I can't promise to do something and not deliver, particularly if I promise something that's so outside of accepted practice as to be unethical. Yet, here's a practitioner, so I'm using that really loosely, who is delivering or offering to deliver or suggesting that they are going to be delivering such a practice and actually monitoring. So I monitor melanomas. I take photos. I see if they, which direction they've gone on, and then I take action. That's part of my job. Yet here is an example where an unregulated practitioner, inverted commas, what's the consequence there? And where's the recognition of that power dynamic that I have?
0: Feel that. You feel the weight of that responsibility.
1: Yes, and there's all sorts of codes
0: and possibility commissioners sitting on your shoulder.
1: There's all sorts of codes of conduct around what I have to do and how I respect that power differential. Yet there's no recognition at all. And in fact, I think you actually delve into that as you talk in the podcast about whether or not I Ping recognised that she held influence, that she held authority and power, that her word meant something, and there was this constant evasion of that.
0: Mm-hmm. Interesting legally, because I spoke to the police officer who went up there and removed Janis's body. I spoke to his brother, who came out from Slovenia. Janis had followed I Ping all the way from Eastern Europe to be with her, with the Grandmaster.

0: And Aiping had got Giannis to sign something like a waiver, which meant that she, releasing her from any responsibility for his decision not to get conventional treatment for his melanoma. And so the police officer said, technically, she hasn't done anything legally wrong. Morally, perhaps it's a different story. And
1: I don't think I could get away with that.
0: No, and what Giannis's brother said was he blamed her because she established the environment in which this could happen. Unfortunately, that's not a crime.
1: Yes, it's
2: not a crime. It's so much that is not. It's so hard to pin down legally as a crime when it comes to these and these leaders. And I mean, it's fascinating. She even made him sign that waiver, you know, and whatever it was, and whether it may or may not stand up in court is another thing. But that's something I think groups are really savvy of these days, more so maybe than even like 20, 30, 40 years ago, because I hear that all the time from various different groups that like NDA type things are a very common practice for lots of different aspects of the relating, of the relationship and or of any so-called goods and services that are provided or exchanged between them. And it probably is because, you know, various things have ended up in courts at times. But that's kind of scary as well. Like, I don't know what I think about, you know, if I was going along to some kind of a wellness thing. I think I'd find that a bit, like, unsettling to be presented with a type of an NDA thing. And on the other hand, I mean, we sign them, you know, when we go to a therapist or we sign them for all sorts of things these days, don't we? So, you know, you don't really stop to read much of the fine print, and maybe we just think it's normal now to sign things. I don't know. What do you guys think?
1: Well, I think that it, from a medical perspective as a practitioner, it wouldn't matter. I would still have...
2: Even if you'd signed something.
1: Yeah. It would be a recognition of the power difference and that I had an obligation to deliver a reasonable service to a person and that my job is to keep the person safe. So from a medical perspective, I would be sanctioned heavily and I'd lose my medical license if this sort of thing happened, regardless of whatever he'd signed. But ultimately, we're talking about the law here, and that is different from a person's right to practice. And so I think ultimately comes down to a complete lack of regulation of this space. That there's no regulatory body, no governing body, no kind of rules and restrictions. You can offer whatever kind of treatment that you make up on the spot. And you have no consequence for not delivering it.
2: The plethora of things available in the wellness space is just such a multi-billion dollar industry, and it is so appealing. I mean, it's you shared yourself, Phil, about your own journey with health and bringing some of that into the story. And I mean, I'm intrigued even. I'm a female entering my 40s are just around the corner, and on Instagram or social media, I am just bombarded with basically anti-aging stuff. Mm-hmm. Like, I can't believe that there's just been a sharp increase in the last, honestly, I swear it's like a year or two, and I'm absolutely fed up with it because all of it's around, skincare or anti-aging, this, that, and the next thing. But I guess my point in saying all that is just all the time I'm like, well, who even are you? Who even is this product? And it's like constantly being jammed into my face. And so just that whole rise of, just the fact that anyone can put up a sign and say, I've got this thing and it's going to promise you this wonderful thing to meet this, you know, perceived need that you've got. And I don't know, in a world, the kind of crazy world we've got at the moment, people are desperate for things that promise a bit more well-being or a bit more, health and that kind of thing. I mean, Kaz, the group you were part of was also kind of a wellness type group, right? And yeah. To me, it's fascinating.

0: because the group I was for was much more religious only based. It was more about saving you in the next life and rather than necessarily promising you wellness in this life now. But I mean, this group also had spiritual kind of, as you said, woo-woo beliefs woven in with it. It was sort of both, wasn't it?
1: It was. And I think a vital kind of part of this, which allows them to operate outside of any kind of supervision or outside of any kind of regulation, is that idea of secrecy. And, you know, you'll both recognize that whole idea of we have a truth here, but it's quite secret and it's only going to be told to select people and we're going to keep the outside world out. And it's spiritually based, but it's loosely spiritually based, but it's based on energy. And I think one of the more worrying things that I came across when I was looking at this on a global level, there's a guy called John Patrick Allen on the show, who's at Rutgers University, and his team have been studying, on social media, the appeals to people by these wellness groups, not offering to do just what I Ping said, cure cancer, cure HIV, cure things which medical science hasn't got cures for yet, but we can offer you that. And being able to, there was so much of it out there. He was really surprised at how much there was and what the outlandish claims were. And they can be targeted.
0: And I think it's just in particular the online recruiting that is just a bombardment for any of us on social media. You know, it's so different to like, you know, wandering into the chemist once a month and having a look at, you know, what small selection is on the shelves. And it just seems, yeah, in the wellness industry, it's just this huge bombardment out there, isn't it, of anybody being able to say, I've got this product, I've got this service, and it's going to change your life. And another interesting piece is the exchange of money. But yeah, tell us a bit more about how you engaged with that whole area of the wellness industry and the lodge's connection in with that multi-billion-dollar industry.
1: No, there's lots and lots of money to be made in wellness, and that's obvious, isn't it? But I think part of the kind of the wider context is a dissatisfaction that we saw creeping in during COVID with standard hospital doctor kind of practice. And people started asking, especially in the anti-vax world, surely there's something else out there. Do we have to put our health in the hands of these sciencey people? Surely there's something else. And so it's opened the door in a way for these kind of secretive wellness cults to go, we've got a little secret about how we can do that. We can cure your diseases that science can't. We've got this special woo-woo juice, or this amazing guru who just channels some kind of centuries-old energy and at one touch can cure you. That sort of stuff, which sounds like, I mean, you'd struggle to believe stuff like that. But when it's wrapped up in a whole, I've got a secret. It's an absolute truth. You know, you recognize that from the groups that you've been in. Come into our club. And it means that they can't be regulated or seen from outside the way that Kaz was talking about. If you're a doctor, they're unregulated. They're out of sight. They're out of mind. And as Patrick Allen from Rutgers University was telling me on the podcast, there's been this proliferation of these wellness, small wellness kind of offerings online, offering to cure cancer, HIV, just bald face, you know, saying that's it, send money, and targeting people in a very cynical way, who might be online like looking for cures for something, you know, quite serious. And then they're hit with this Google ad, which says, oh, have you tried this? Mm-hmm. Have you tried this person? Have you tried this particular plant? And so there's a lot of vulnerability there.
2: I would say as a doctor, it's my
0: It's my job to sit with

0: people and vulnerability around health. And not everyone, because not everyone has a lot of serious health need, and sometimes it's just a cold or a sprained ankle, but many people do come with deep vulnerability. That's part of what making working in health so rewarding, is that you get to be with people in their vulnerability. And the word vulnerability, when it comes to cult recruitment, it's kind of a dirty word in a way, this idea that there's something in the person somehow that make them responsible for being caught out. But really, it's a situational vulnerability that we all at some point have to encounter along the way. And that's what I think the health and wellbeing recruitment space, using the ideology of a wellness product or belief system as the clothing for an actual cult, it's so predatory. And I think I hope anyone who's listening to this if there's nothing else they take away from this, is thinking about your own personal vulnerability when it comes to your own health. You know, anyone can become afraid of their own mortality and frailty at any point suddenly.
1: There's a particular person that we talked to in the podcast. She really impressed me. She's an Australian woman. Her name's Stephanie Baker. She works out of City University in London. And she wrote the book Wellness Culture, How the Wellness Movement Has Been Used to Empower, Profit and Misinform. And she was great. And she talked about something called situational vulnerability. Mm. I hadn't heard of before, or you guys probably have, but she explained it very well in that, this idea that I was talking about earlier that mainstream journalism might have about cult followers, that they're gullible, that they just fall for things, and there's no way that I would fall for something like that. And Stephanie's like, no. Mm. Every single person can be vulnerable to a cult. Every single person, it just takes the right situation.
0: Yeah.
1: Your partner's left you. Your child's died. Mm. You've lost both parents. Something terrible has happened in your life. Something absolute starts you looking for absolute solutions and absolute answers. And if someone comes up to you with a high level of confidence and says repeatedly, this is it and I have the answer, come with me, you will, because you're vulnerable in that situation, no matter how hard-nosed you might be.
2: Yeah, and I think it's, you know, the word coming to my mind just now as we're talking is that whole mistrust piece of the authorities, of the governing bodies, and it's really interesting what you're saying about how even potentially post-COVID that there's been such a boom in the alternative sources of well-being, but alternative sources of information, and just people have got maybe a higher level of being mistrustful of the standard doctor, the standard GP, with the governing body and the accountability. So it's kind of, we're kind of ripe for the picking, aren't we, for these groups? Like,
1: I'm interested, Cass, how does that make you feel as a doctor, given all of the training that you've done and the trust which you have built up over the years for a large section of the population that are going, well, I don't know about doctors.
2: Yeah.
0: So. Well, I think what I have noticed is there is a kind of a bit of a cognitive split when it comes to this, in that people distrust, but yet they distrust segments. So, and it doesn't actually logically make sense. If you don't trust my judgment as a doctor around this thing, why do you expect me to give you antibiotics for the virus that you've got? I mean, it makes no sense for half of my training to be desirable and the other half to not. So it isn't actually cognitively aligned across the person, but people don't make sense, right? Generally, I don't think I always make sense. But it does make me feel, because I too ultimately believe this is charlatanry. So I feel disturbed that

0: good information is being thrown out for bad information. And it's not just the individual, it's their children, it's the impact is also on the wider community who lose people who they love. And in the interview, in one of the episodes that you did, Phil, you interviewed, there was a guy called Warwick who died of HIV and of AIDS, and you interviewed his long-term friend, companion, and he said, he said something along the lines of, he comes to him with the years that Warwick lost because he died prematurely of AIDS that didn't need to kill him. And he was talking about how it was a choice he made. He was consistent with his own value set, and that he lived as he died as he would wish to live as a result, even though recognizing that he'd had the wool pulled over his eyes, effectively buying and eating, swallowing snake oil. And that was sort of discouraging. There was sort of created disquiet within me, this idea that it even, and I know it did for you as well, this idea of all those decades that this young man lost believing in something that just simply wasn't true, yet on the other hand was an idea of that he followed his value set.
1: Followed his dream, almost.
0: Yeah, and that is a nice sort of justification for manipulation and deceit, essentially.
1: Although, don't people have the right to make those choices? That's the really tricky, one of the really tricky grey areas.
2: Yeah, did he make an informed choice? Because was the story he was sold by them that this was the most beneficial pathway for him, for his health and well-being, you know, was that accurate information? Like, yes, he had the right to choose to believe it, but do you know what I mean? Like, don't, from my perspective, I feel like he was given misinformation that ultimately led to an untimely death, even though, yeah, sure, he does have a right to choose to believe what he believes, but it's the misinformation piece. Like, I feel like really he should have been told, you can try this alternative pathway here, but there's absolutely zero evidence that it is going to heal you, but, you know, you can still take it if you want. Like, that feels like it would have been a more informed choice aligning with his values. Like, you know what I mean?
0: Absolutely. Yeah. Informed choice. It's absolutely the heart of healthcare.
1: Yeah. I think, you know, you're never gonna know all of the information. But I think one of the saddest parts of Warwick's story to me was he attended a place called the Energy Clinic in London. This was a satellite office of the Te Anau cult, and he was a Kiwi. He went there with his HIV diagnosis. And Aiping and the people there basically said, we can cure this. We can lift your immunity level to the point where it will not affect you anymore. And they actually used science to try and prove this energy that they were using. And they said the T cell count, which, as you'll know, Kaz, is a measure of immunity, we will measure the start and the end, and we will prove to everyone out there that Aiping Wong can cure HIV/AIDS. And there's this moment at the end where he's with his NHS doctor, and she's been incredibly accommodating, which obviously you could tell that she's just like, I can't believe he should be getting on with some treatment, you know, for this. And because the agreement is that he has to suspend any conventional treatment to see whether this energy works. And they, you know, come out at the end and he says, oh, it's the moment of truth, and here's my T cell count, and it comes out. And I'm not going to tell you what it is, but it's the saddest moment in many ways, because he's so believed. And yet after that, he kept on believing. If it didn't work for people, they're told they didn't believe hard enough.
0: They didn't believe hard enough.
1: Which is like,
0: It's not the practice. It's the,
1: imagine that.

0: you know, your people come back and go, oh, these antibiotics didn't work, Dr. Kaz.
1: Yeah.
0: And say, well, you just believe in them enough.
1: Well, sometimes people haven't taken them correctly.
0: Oh, yeah, true.
1: just saying. Yeah. But I'm just looking at the time and thinking how I want to make sure we have a chance to find out what's going on with the lodge today. I'm curious to know if you've had any communication from former members, and what's been the kind of the situation after the lodge came to air. What do you know that we don't know?
0: It's an ongoing story and I can't tell you too much, but one of the reasons why I went up there at the end was to find out whether, because Aipu was now in her 70s, whether she's actually still practicing or whether, you know, the revelations that have come out means that she can't anymore and she's just, you know, retired and not doing the cult leader thing anymore. But I got trespassed off the lodge. I can't actually legally tell you what I saw when I was up there, but I can tell you in general terms from what I've seen of documents and official information requests and so on, there is a lot of activity up there. There is a lot of building activity there. There are lots and lots of plans for various wellness operations and with the aim of getting people, rich people, in from other parts of the world to pay and to spend time with the guru. Mm. So it is by no means over.
1: Yeah.
0: And the threats, they're not over.
1: It's live. It's still active. This is going on now.
0: Yeah.
1: I think we'd all like to think it's just Gloria Vale and some of those cults that have closed down, but no, it's live and well, and they don't all look like Gloria Vale.
0: No. And, you know, and some of them are very, very small, you know, and sometimes they're the most insidious ones. Yeah. If I can recommend another podcast, actually, I've just been doing a chat with across the way with ABC. They've just finished something called the Nanup 4, which is four people in a house who have completely disappeared, and they were members of a very small cult. But it might have been small, but the effects on all of those people, including a child, were terminal. Worth a listen.
2: Oh,
1: say the name again.
0: It's Nanup 4. It's where it happened in Western Australia.
1: Okay.
0: There were four of them, three adults and a child living in the house. They don't know where they've gone. Wow. They did not leave the country. They have not found their remains. It was 2007. So this looks into the kind of run up to it, how this one guy, Simon, the cult leader, influenced his little family and ultimately led
2: that
0: to
2: sounds horrific.
0: Presumably and their death. Yeah.
2: It's and it's a good warning, that it's sometimes just can be so small numerically, but this massive impact on certain individuals and their families and their lives. It's that's super terrifying because it's even harder to identify those tiny ones, right, when they don't have websites and they're, not out there recruiting necessarily.
1: I want to, in all your learning, Phil, I'm wondering if there's a message that you would want to give to New Zealanders, what they can do to make themselves less vulnerable to manipulative groups operating in the health and wellness space. You must have learned a few things.
0: Well, yeah, I'll have a look at the piles of grass that I've raked, and I would say, I think the one message that I would probably pass on, and this is not my message, but it's a message of people who've been involved in the wellness cult and those who've studied it. If you are in a situation, especially when you're facing a serious health risk, and someone says to you, try this, and it's kind of feels a bit alternative, I'm not going to tell anyone that they shouldn't do that. But the moment someone says to them,

0: don't try anything else, my way or the highway. It won't work if you try anything else, anything conventional, anything or any other alternative, just this one. The moment you start hearing that kind of exclusivity, run for the hills, I think. So someone who believes in what they're actually doing and has a cure will not tell you you can't go to anyone else. They won't. So it's a sure sign that
1: Like if they're really kind of beating on their exclusivity drum. Good point.
0: That would be if there was one little message. I think I'd like to leave people with that.
1: Seriously, you did a phenomenal job on the lodge, and you do a good job of holding all those complexities and bringing out the different narratives. It's great work.
2: Thank you so much, Phil. It was a great chat, and you really did the nuance. And I think you got the time, that was part of the reason you could do the nuance, and often there's no time, you get your two sentence sound bites and then so you had the time, and that's a gift from RNZ, but you did wonders with it, and it's in the catalogue of a story that's understood and holding respectfully the victims and survivors. And I look forward to you finding another woo-woo group and exposing it, because one of my particular beefs is the repeated argument that criticizing high control groups are about threatening religious freedom, and it's like, they're not all religious. We need to hear more stories of non-religious high control or culture groups to push back at that narrative.
0: Absolutely. I'll be looking forward for you guys some tips and some leads on some of these groups.
2: Where can listeners find the lodge?
0: The lodge is all the places you normally get your podcast: Apple, Spotify, YouTube, also on the RNZ website. It's all over the place. Be great if you could listen. Plug. Thanks for listening to me right now. Thanks for the opportunity.
2: How can people contact you?
0: phil.vine@rnz.co.nz if you have any similar wellness experiences that you want to share or warn people about.
1: Awesome. Well, thanks so much to you, Phil, for joining us today on Cult Chat and sharing that with New Zealand and other interested parties. It was, an incredibly fascinating podcast and really interesting today to dissect that process with you of what it was like to research that and interview people. So thank you for your work on exposing the risks of harm in the health and wellness space, and we do look forward to hearing more from you, hopefully on the topic in the future, because I'm sure there's many more kind of leaf piles that you can rake and plenty more interesting bugs and things you can find under them. And I appreciated the curiosity that you brought to your reporting on it. 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
2: Okay. 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
7: 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From quote to claim, they're in your corner. Thank you very much, Cover Yours. And we're going to talk, this is going to be a hard one, I think.
8: Not sure.
7: Neither of us very sure, but last week I said something about possibly the impact of being slow and typing and how I found it very, very difficult. And it made me think that maybe I should talk about the very real impact it does have on my life.
8: Yeah, you mentioned you felt like it was hitting your identity when you were talking about the typing.
7: Well, for someone, for someone that does a podcast and has a blog about Parkinson's, it's kind of weird that I say I don't want to be defined by Parkinson's. But I don't want it to control every aspect of my life. Yeah. And that's kind of what this is about. It's kind of about, because I don't know about you, but I see this podcast as hopefully promoting that it's not the end.
8: Yeah.
7: And you can still have a good full life despite a terrible disease.
8: Exactly.
7: Because it is a terrible disease.
8: Yeah.
7: But we don't often talk about the fact that we do accept, amongst all the laughter and the smiles and the gosh, isn't it silly? the reality is it's really tough.
8: Yeah, yeah.
7: And the reality is, somebody asked me what my children thought about it recently, and my children kind of don't care. But then my daughter's training to be a doctor, and suddenly she's like, Mum, this is really bad. And I'm like, I know.

0: It's funny because you said something about you felt like you were the medical sort of guinea pig case study thing for your daughter, and I thought that was quite funny. But yeah, is it kind of coming home to her a bit more now?
1: Well, she's still not done all of it, but she sometimes I think she doesn't want to raise it sometimes because it's uncomfortable, you know, and even planning my future with Mike, we'll be talking about what we're going to do, and he'll say, oh, we can do this and we can do that, and I'm like, Mike, that's like 15, 20 years away. The reality is, you know, and he's like, oh, you might not get any worse. And you're like, well, I hope not.
0: Yeah.
1: But I don't really want to think about it.
0: Yeah, I get through most of my life by trying not to think about it. Yay. And then we do the podcast and we have to think about it. Gosh.
1: Yeah, because I don't like talking. I often say I'm only honest about it with very few people. Mm. And then I come on and record a podcast where I'm also honest. But I forget people listen to this. People that I actually know listen to it sometimes. Yeah, and that's a bit weird because the reality is that it's absolutely bloody terrifying.
0: Yeah. And, yeah. I kind of have no words because it is exactly what it's like, and you kind of, I mean, I've gotten quite far by just going, I'm trying not to think I can't do stuff. I'm trying to just kind of keep a neutral, neutral mindset on that. But if you do think about it, it does really get you sometimes. And yeah, I read this morning, actually, I was going through my notes looking for something to write about, and I found a letter that I'd written to myself. It was one I'd written recently, but I had not remembered it. And it was addressed to my 20-year-old self. And
1: oh, I remember you were talking about doing that. I think that's a really good idea.
0: It was really quite funny, actually. but it's kind of like when I read stuff like that is when I go, oh, you know, like, and I used to feel like, think about it a lot more in the early days. I used to feel like, you know, when I went through periods of time where I felt like my life was kind of, you know, pretty much.
1: You think it's over, don't you?
0: Yeah.
1: You know, sometimes I do. And sometimes you think, what is the point? Because what am I going to be like? And I already find things really hard. How much freaking harder can it get?
0: Yeah.
1: And then you think, I don't want to know the answer to that. And also, you just think, I have to try and push back as much as I possibly can. But that's easier said than done.
0: Yeah.
1: You know, and it's all, everyone's going, oh, you're so positive. You're so happy. And I'm just like, actually, you don't see me when I'm crying and when I'm upset.
0: Yeah.
1: She says, nearly getting upset.
0: Yeah.
1: Because I do.
0: Yeah.
1: And, oh, there you go.
0: Yeah, there's the emotion. She says dryly.
1: Yeah.
0: Pointing it out.
1: Yeah.
0: I got a bit of a glimpse of it when I in during the DBS stuff in Auckland, and as part of the dopamine test, they do this assessment of you. It's called something weird like MDS Up Doctors or something, Doctors Up Scale or something or other. And it's got all this stuff in it that if you read it, you'd go, oh, I'm quite mild. Oh, I'm on the mild.
1: I'm fine.
0: No, I mean, literally, like the how bad it kind of must get. And that's the stuff that I try not to think about and don't want to look at. Yeah.
1: I've met people who had Parkinson's for maybe 4, 5, 6, 7. The youth out there are going 6, 7. Sorry. Sorry. I'm a mother of teenagers. So I've got to try and lighten the mood somehow. Look it up. I met people who have Parkinson's for a lot less than I have.
0: Mm.
1: And it sounds awful. It's awful. You know, you look at them and think, oh my God, at least, you know, it's significantly worse sometimes. Mm. And you have a mixture of sympathy, which you know.

0: they don't want, because we don't, none of us want sympathy, and fear.
1: Yeah,
0: it's often fear, actually. I just think, oh, you know, I don't know. And then you think all those awful things that people say to you, like, I don't know how I would cope with that, or I don't know what I would do if this happened. And that sounds really awful, but that is the bare honest truth. And, and I would defy anyone to say that, you know, you look at some person who has something awful, and there is a still small part of you that sighs a sigh of relief that you are not in that situation, because that's what we all do. That's the harsh reality. That's not to say that it's anything to do, you know, it's not that person's fault in any way, shape or form, but we all have a different version of this.
1: Yeah.
0: And we all think that ours is absolutely terrible. And sometimes you think there are different versions of terrible.
1: Yeah.
0: That sounds awful, but it's true. I don't know.
1: It's kind of part of the weird contradictoriness of life itself, but it's kind of, it makes me think about the times where I've been kind of wanting people to have more understanding, and then and then the times when they see me, like when I have got the worst kind of symptoms.
0: And they're horrified.
1: And they're horrified, and they just go all like, oh, my God.
0: Mm.
1: And that's when I sort of, it comes home to me, and I feel like, yeah.
0: And I know that, yeah, I'm thinking about a particularly unhelpful person that was once went, do you crawl on the floor? Don't know who that was.
1: Funny thing about crawling, just as an aside, I started to do it a bit more because I've been doing this kind of mobility course, and they use crawling as it's like something that is actually good for your brain to do, and I've been going, yay, I can crawl. And
0: I will say I've been getting down on my hands and knees quite a bit, because then you can just getting up without using anything.
1: Yes,
0: yeah. Yeah, and like learning how to stand, to try and keep mobile, has been really good. I've been, I can sit on the floor cross-legged again.
1: Yeah.
0: And yeah, I couldn't, I couldn't a few months, 12 months ago, no, there was no way I could sit on the floor cross-legged.
1: Yeah.
0: And now I sit on an evening and I'm watching TV, I'll sit on the floor and I'll cross my legs and then swap them over and try and do some stretching. And it just really, really helps.
1: I find that way more comfortable than sitting on the couch sometimes.
0: But I didn't. And it's taken a lot of effort. And and that's one of the things I think that maybe having something like this makes you a bit more aware of how to keep moving and the importance of keeping moving.
1: Yeah, that's true, yeah.
0: But, like, to go back to what I was saying about being shocked or upset sometimes, even my own progression, I've got some physio that I did with, you know, and I did the LSVT big stuff, and I still do that. So if you do are listening, hey, we still do it. We still think of you.
1: Yeah, I still do it.
0: And some of it I find really hard, depending on if I'm up or down on my meds. And I always find that really, it almost makes me cry sometimes, because I remember when I first learned it and thinking, oh, this is fine.
1: Yeah. Yeah,
0: and some of it I found a little bit difficult, but only a little bit. And now sometimes I find it much worse.
1: But the interesting thing with that is that you can train it. And look how quickly, when Hope came back into the room.
0: Hello, Hope.
1: Hello, Hope. We turned it around. But it just goes to show that the mental side of this, the mental game, is really the biggest thing, I reckon.
0: Yeah,
1: for me now. It used to be exercise, but like,
0: I had a long conversation with said medical school daughter recently about antidepressants.
1: All right.
0: Because she said to me, you seem to be crying a lot. And I was like, oh, yeah. And I was trying to explain that whole depression, Parkinson's thing. And I said, I should probably take antidepressants. But I don't want to, because I know that it's coming one day, and it's coming for me. I said, but I'll never come off them. So I kind of, yeah, I find, I find

0: find that a bit of a weird thing to get my head around.
1: What did she say about that? Did she?
0: I'm not sure she was fully aware of the longevity of it because she hasn't studied it all yet.
1: Right.
0: And yeah. I'm not sure if she knew, because everybody hears about dopamine and everybody knows about that, but and again, because I don't research it, because I'm just a bit lazy and scared.
1: What? You've got enough on your plate.
0: Yeah. But yeah, a mixture of laziness and scared. So I haven't read enough about the chemical imbalances that occur in your brain. But I know that it's a chemical imbalance that I can't control. It's not that I'm really depressed. It's that my brain's kind of going, yeah, doesn't work.
1: The other weird thing I learned when they were telling me about how DBS works is if they go too deep with the electrodes or too in a wrong position,
0: you'll start reciting things in French.
1: No, that would be cool. And one thing they can make you do is start crying, which is really interesting because it's because something about the electrode creates this little field, and if the field is too big, it hits things that you don't want it to, like if you go
0: repressed memories.
1: Maybe I have no idea how that works, but so it's something wrong in your brain, and you get strange different behaviours.
0: You don't really want to think about how they discover these things, eh?
1: Well, it is quite an interesting story, but I can't remember exactly how it goes. But Johnny could tell us.
0: Johnny's got some cracking stories. Yeah.
1: Yeah. So maybe we should get Johnny on next time, eh?
0: He's always good for a laugh.
1: Yeah, because the laughter is probably one of the biggest things we've
0: more
1: used,
0: laughter
1: isn't it?
0: Is more, always yeah. good.
1: Yeah.
0: Yeah. So I'm sorry if that was a bit dark and but
1: a bit
0: I just felt it was worth talking about because and obviously 15 minutes is not really enough to really fully go through everything, but we feel your pain,
1: yeah,
0: but we think you should laugh anyway.
1: Basically. Laughing is basically the only sane response sometimes.
0: Oh, yeah.
1: I feel.
0: Because the alternative is just too depressing,
1: yeah.
0: To be honest. So, yeah, just keep smiling. Just chin up, puppet, and keep smiling. That's what they're saying.
1: Always look on the bright side of life.
0: Come
1: and
0: on, darling. Not that bad. And you go, it is actually. No, in all seriousness, thank you so much for listening. And if you have any comments or queries or questions, you can contact us at ordinarylife.nz. And we are also on Facebook and Instagram, and you can find all our past episodes. And we are indebted to Coast Access Radio for getting us on the straight and narrow and keeping us, you know, sane. And anything you want to add, Emma?
1: Oh, no, just thanks, Coast Access, and thanks, Kitty.
0: Thanks, Emma. We'll be back next week.
1: See you later. Bye.
0: Goodbye.
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0: the open window. "Did you hear a rustling sound?" the policeman with the Fu Manchu moustache asked, walking over to the window. "Good question, Rolf," the other policeman said. "And why is this window open, Mr. Commandant? You're not wasting heat now, in the middle of winter, are you?" "No," the commandant said, clearly surprised. "And what is that over there?" Mr. Fu Manchu asked, pointing out the window at the night sky. "A shooting star?" The other two men came over, leaned out the window, and looked up into the sky. "Maybe so," the one with the handlebar moustache said. "Or a satellite?" "Or," the commandant said, "a Finnish jet fighter attack plane. I have to get back to the fortress. This is a matter of national security. Lock the door on your way out." The commandant's footsteps could be heard like a drum roll as he descended the stairs. The two policemen remained at window. Mr. Fu Manchu had taken out a large magnifying glass, which he held up in front of himself. "You know what, Gunner?" he asked, squinting at the sky. "I can't say that I do, no. That's not a shooting star or a satellite." "Then what is it, Rolf?" "It's a sleigh, with animals in front." "What kind of animals? Giraffes?" "Hard to say, but maybe, at any rate, they do all have little bumps on their heads." "Where does it look like they're headed?" "Downtown. We can't let them escape. Quick, we'd better head back to the patrol cars." Tommy had eaten dinner, placed the half cigar between his lips, and lit the one match that was left in the matchbox. The match illuminated his train tunnel a little, throwing shadows onto the walls and ceilings. It was maybe a little scary, but a little cozy too, and Tommy loved his tunnel. It was cold there, but not as cold as outside, and he slept well on the soft gravel between the rails, and since the tunnel was closed and disused, no trains ever came to wake him up or, even worse, run him over. Tommy had positioned the match under the end of the cigar and was already looking forward to the sweet aroma of Cuba and Christmas when he heard a rustling sound. He looked up. The sound was coming from the end of the tunnel. Something was approaching, fast. It was lit up and had bells that were ringing loudly. And he was really nervous now, because the only thing that could be was a train. Train running so late, it hadn't heard that this tunnel was closed. Tommy thought his final hour had arrived, and before he had even taken a single puff from the cigar, he sighed and closed his eyes. A second later, he felt something whoosh over his head. He opened his eyes again. Whatever it was so fast, it blew out his match. Tommy blinked in the darkness. Maybe it was just as well, because he really ought to quit smoking. He'd heard since he was little that Cuban cigars could make people see things. And he had just seen a flying sleigh with lights and bells, with no passengers on board, but drawn by tiny reindeer. "Oh, things are starting to look more Christmassy, aren't they? Next time, we begin chapter 11, called Still 28 Hours Left. But actually, that's cutting things a bit close if there's going to be a Christmas. We'll see next time. Till then, happy reading. Goodbye."
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7: Today we're joined by Irish-born New Zealand author Sharon Martin, and I'm talking to her about her book Signet River. Welcome, Sharon, to the show.
8: Thanks, Catherine. Lovely to be here.
7: Now, this book has been described as a gripping novel of love, resilience, and one woman's fight to reclaim her life. I like to describe it as a really, really good book that you must get. It's fabulous.
8: Oh, thank you so much. That's wonderful feedback.
7: Can you give me your elevator pitch then for the book? What are you telling people when they say, hey, what's the book about?
8: Yeah, it's interesting. It's basically a snapshot of fiction loosely based on facts. That's what I say. So it's about the story of Kitty Devlin, and she has a massive change in her circumstances. So Kitty, the character, she's a bit up herself, you know, she's frowning on the people that, you know, are less than her. She's a doctor's wife now, has a bit of an attitude. And then suddenly things change very drastically through absolutely no fault of her own. And her life is turned upside down. Kitty goes from doctor's wife to deserted wife within the space of 24 hours and has a real challenge then, because the situation for women in the 70s, if your husband left you, essentially you were now classified with this new label as deserted wife and had to stand outside the post office with your hand out for your deserted wife's allowance every week. And most women in those days stayed at home. Women generally didn't work, particularly married women. So now Kitty's forced to live on this allowance and try and forge a life for herself and her children. And essentially she becomes a pariah in her society.
7: Yeah, it's amazing the way that you portray that in the book. But what also comes across is that you have that, I have Irish background, lots of Irish people in my world. So for me, it resonated a lot because you have that classic Irish wit about your writing and it's really clear on the page. Was that style what you wanted to put in there, or did it just happen because of who you are?
8: I think Irish people are quite funny, and it just generally the humour kind of comes through. I'm always, when I go home anytime, it's one thing that always really stands out to me. The humour is quite specific. And I think it would be difficult to try and extract that from me because it's innate. I think growing up in that environment is just funny. But the other side of this is it's a serious tale. and there's

0: a note of caution in this book in terms of women rights, women's rights and the lack thereof in the 70s and how bad it actually was. So it's a grim tale. And one of the reasons I wrote the book was because it's a reminder. I see the world tilting back into that kind of mode. Again, you see things like the Roe versus Wade, and women's rights are gradually being eroded globally. And there's that's very worrying to me. And I wanted to write the book for that reason. But I also wanted it not to be too heavy and a little bit of lighthearted kind of humor, because some of this is quite entertaining, what actually happened, and the backdrop to the whole troubles and all the smuggling that was going on at the time. It was, in a lot of it's very funny what went on. So I wanted to kind of bring that in as well.
1: Ireland in 1975 was pretty bleak for women, as you've mentioned there as well, and you explore the deserted wife stigma. Can you then tell me about the research that you did into the social and legal limbo women were faced with before divorce was an option? Gosh, not until the late 90s, I believe,
0: correct,
1: in Ireland.
0: Yeah.
1: So how did you go about doing all that research?
0: Well, I witnessed several incidents as a child, and, you know, as children do, you don't question the rights or wrongs of what's going on around you, but you absorb it all. And I love that Franz Kafka quote, you know, a book must be an axe for the frozen sea inside of us.
1: Oh, that's great.
0: Isn't that beautiful?
1: Yeah.
0: I love that. Yeah. And that's kind of what happened. I used this as an axe, and I broke up in all my memories, everything that I'd seen, because I remember as a child even thinking, this is wrong. This is horrible. And I had quite a vocal mother who was an absolute feminist and a fierce advocate for women, absolutely. And she loudly proclaimed the injustice of all of this and what was going on. So I had her voice in my head and her friends, and having witnessed these things, I had kind of the basics of what happened. But then it was a question of going back and actually putting those facts and figures around that. And luckily, there's quite a few lawyers in my family. So my sister is legal counsel for Dublin City Council. So I had her, and my father worked for the revenue for a long time in the court. So he's very familiar. And so he was a phenomenal source of information for me. And he didn't know he'd find the person to get to. So there was a lot of fact checking, a lot of research, because I wanted it to be accurate, particularly in terms of the court case and how that would have actually been managed in the day. And I wanted it to resonate, because I wanted to honour what happened to these women. And my way of doing that was accuracy around the research.
1: Yeah, so the book itself, the story itself, even though it is fiction, the actual trauma that Kitty finds herself in and what she has to navigate is true. So when you're reading it, it gives you a bit of sadness knowing that women did have to go through that, and hopefully they're not still going through it. But at the start, Kitty seems to have it all. You said she was a little bit up herself because doctor's wife in a very nice suburb. Comparing Kitty to a lot of women back then, do you think she would have been truly happy, do you think? Or was she performing a role she thought she had to play because society said, if you live in the suburb and you're a doctor's wife, you must be happy? Or do you think she was genuinely happy and you're as the author?
0: Yeah, I think a lot of women at the time, you know, would have played a part. I think, you know, and it comes through with her family as well, how they reacted when she brought home the news initially that she was going to be a doctor's wife. And it's a significant step up in the social status quo from being a farmer's daughter to ultimately doctor's wife. And I think she felt that was probably her role to play. But looking back then at the marriage she had and realizing, you know, potentially how quickly it was all gone. Well, what was it actually built on anyway? And how much were they actually communicating? How good was it really? So I think, a lot of kind of maybe playing a role and doing what society sort of expected of her at the day. But then particularly when, you know, new romance comes back, and then that's real feeling and real passion there. So I think it would have been a big comparison for her.
1: Yeah. Were any of the characters based on people you know? I want to ask about all of them.
0: All of them,
1: neighbours, those busybody, neck-twitching, gossiping, horrible, women not supporting other women at all. Let's just drag her down while she's already, you know, on her knees.

0: You know, Catherine, that was the thing that shocked me most was the ferocity of the kind of almost attack on women in that situation by other women. Where was kind of sisterhood, I mean, she has her friend, but generally in terms of the social status, now you are this and you are potentially a threat because other women, married women, don't really want to include, yeah, you're potentially a threat. What about my husband now if this happened to you? And also the whole marginalization in terms of the church and, you're this now, but in the eyes of the church, you're still a married woman, so you have to behave accordingly. But obviously these women couldn't move on. So they were stuck in this kind of ugly limbo situation. You're neither here nor there in Ireland, which, must have been just horrifying. Well, it was. I saw it in action. And then the children of those women as well carried that stigma at school and at the church as well.
1: And then through some lovely writing, you sort of broke through that a bit without giving any of the story away. But there was an unexpected friendship that developed when people could actually see past the, basically, when you're told how to behave or told who to like or not to like, once that's taken away, that veil's taken off, you're able to see a person as a person. And you brought that through with your writing. So there's a dark theme running through the book, but the funny moments give the reader a break from feeling too sorry for the main character and for women in general, I guess. Was that something that came naturally to you in the writing, or did you have to sit back and go, oh, hang on, I better lighten this up a bit in places?
0: If anything, it was probably the opposite. I thought I better take food. I didn't want it to be too light and funny because there were some other funny things that, I remembered, but I thought, no, that is actually the serious vein of this book, and I want that to be the main theme, women's rights and the really difficult situation that those women found themselves in. Essentially, women's work was restricted, their reproductive rights, their marital status, and their public voice, all in that decade. And the 70s was like a massive turning point globally, really, but particularly in Ireland. Women were having enough, no more, this and out with. My mother was out with campaigning with a placard. And yeah, I remember it quite clearly and challenging everything. And I think, I really wanted to sort of bring that through. That kind of, on the other hand, I wanted to show that there were other ways because I knew lots of women who got creative with what they could get their hands on and actually managed to find a way to make money, to make ends meet, to get shoes on children's feet, to work out somehow that, in a society essentially it was utterly stacked against them. They managed to cope and find ways. And, hats off to those women in those days because it was such a difficult thing to do.
1: Although the term coercive control didn't exist in 1975, your book vividly portrays its effects. How did you approach writing these patterns of behaviour without that modern terminology?
0: It's quite fascinating now, actually, because I, having learned very recently a lot about coercive control and seeing, books like Nesting, Roisin O'Donnell, I don't know if you've read that, but it's phenomenal. And she really details why, for people who, women who say, well, why don't you just leave? She explains why you don't just leave. And about, it's phenomenal. I read that book in 2 days and felt like I'd been in a car crash. So I'd absolutely recommend it. Yeah. So Roisin O'Donnell talks about that. But I was actually writing about it, but I didn't realize it was called that.
1: Ah, I see.
0: Yeah. So I didn't have the words, but actually that's kind of what was going on, really. So it's really interesting you brought that comparison because I thought that myself the other day. That's kind of what they were doing. But between the church and essentially men. And don't get me wrong, I love men. I've 3 of my own at home. And nothing against men, but it was a time in society where men made all the rules and the Catholics ran the country, and it's just how it was.
1: Yeah. I do love I don't love him. I hate him, which is a great thing to completely dislike a character, the priest in that particular
0: Oh,
1: story.
0: God,
1: Oh my goodness me. And the writing of it is fantastic. But I want to know more about your writing because the the book reads like you have been an author for decades, if I'm really honest. And you worked with Harriet Allen as a mentor?
0: Yes. Yes, I did.
1: So what was the most challenging piece of feedback, do you think, that she gave you?
0: She's so incredible, and I struck gold. So I did the course with the 30-week course with the creative hub, John Crenna, and that was amazing. And my project on the course was this book, and my mentor was Harriet Allen. So, and she, the first phone call I had with her, because John is very careful and very nurturing with people trying to learn to write, and you know, obviously I'm a new author and learning my craft. So he has a very specific methodology of feedback for authors, so they don't get destroyed.
1: Right.
0: And he works on the basis, it's similar to the Toastmasters, commend, recommend, commend. I don't know if you've ever done any of those first. So something good, and then something constructive, and then something good again, so you all feel good. And the first thing Harriet said to me was, well, you know, John's methodology, I don't do that. I'm not having any of that.
1: Wow.
0: So, okay, she said, if, you know, essentially, if you want to work with me, I'm going to give you my feedback, but you really need to be able to take it. And I thought, okay, so I felt like I'd absolutely won the lottery to get the opportunity to even speak to Harriet Allen and have her review my work. So I wanted to make the absolute most of the opportunity. So what she said to me was, because originally they're only supposed to review 20 pages.
1: Okay.
0: Of the book. So Harriet said, I explained to her my idea, my concept, and how far I'd gotten. And she said, when can you finish it? And I said, oh, you know, maybe Friday. And she was, what? You know? I said, yeah, well, I've kind of written it. Possibly Friday. Yeah, I'd written the whole thing.
1: Wow.
0: And she said, okay, well, I tell you what, if you can finish it by Friday, send it to me and I'll review the whole thing.
1: Wow.
0: And I thought, okay. So mad, clack, clack, clacking, and got on, finished the book by Friday, sent it to her, and then just crossed my fingers and prayed. And she came back to me and she gave me just, with her 35 years of publishing experience and insight and everything, just told me exactly what I needed to do to make it better. And then she said to me, look, I'm not supposed to do this, but you finished it and you did it. She said, if you can do it again before the end of the course, if you can incorporate that feedback and rewrite it again by the end of the course, I will review the whole thing again. So it was just, yeah,
1: I wow,
0: far off. Too good an opportunity to miss.
1: Yeah. Right?
0: So I thought, okay, everything on hold. I didn't look up from the desk for about 2 months. Swear to God, I didn't go anywhere. Didn't see anybody. Did not. I was like, this is my priority. So I battled it out and incorporated all the feedback. And she reviewed it again, and I got phenomenal feedback. And that's what gave me the courage to then go ahead and publish it.
1: That's fantastic. Did anything in the book change, or was it just the way it was put together?
0: The B plot went in a different direction. And this essential theme and the story were all there, but I had a bit of a B plot, and we talked about how I could improve that, and that was probably the main thing. Yeah.
1: So writing about domestic abuse and coercive control can be pretty heavy. How did you take care of your own mental health while inhabiting Kitty's headspace?
0: Yeah, it's a great question, because those topics are really heavy, and it was my own mental health. I am naturally a fairly kind of positive person. I default to the half full. I think you have to, as a writer, it's really important, you know, pushing out your work into the world. But I, lots of exercise, lots of dog walking, and you know, just I talked about it a lot. I talked about what I was doing, talked my friends' ears off. It was funny, we had the launch the other night, the physical launch, where, you know, so many people came and had a list of thank yous, and between everyone who had to listen to this book. So it was the gym girls, the rodeo drive neighbors, my dog walker friends, all my work colleagues, anyone who's had to listen to this book, because you realize you're sharing a fairly heavy topic with other people as well.
1: Yeah.
0: So, you know, you tend to bring out lots of their stories and what went on, and, you know, what's going on for them. So not to try and take too much of it on board, and yeah, have a routine that involves lots of support and lots of physical exercise, lots of sleep, and taking care of yourself physically, really. So yeah, and I did want to delve into that topic kind of too much. It's a theme in the book, but it's not the whole book. So yeah.
1: How long did it take you to write the book? Because you said it was ready before the course. Was it something that was

0: burning away for a long time, or did you all of a sudden go, oh, I've got the idea, and off you went, or has it been simmering there for a while?
1: Oh, I've had the idea in my head since I was 7 years old and I was standing at the doctor's office. I was one of the children, Catherine.
0: So oh.
1: I'm

Still to come, the various interviews that we've got. We've got Chris Charlesworth, the journalist from The Melody Maker, talking very much about The Who. John Bettis, songwriter for The Carpenters, talking obviously about The Carpenters. And Jim Cregan, famous fellow, was 15 years with the Rod Stewart Band, but he's talking very much here about the group Family. Right, now this one came out of left field, courtesy of Mr. Northern Ireland. It came out in 1971, bit under the radar for a group called Autumn.

0: Oh, it's got the Beach Boys written all over it, hasn't it? That is a group called Autumn from 1971 called My Little Girl. Yeah, courtesy of Gary. Right, time for one of these.
1: Jeff Dorset, the best of British albums.
0: Right, especially for Alicia, because I know she likes this. Jerry Rafferty, classic album time, Night Owl.

0: That's a double-decker involving Jerry Rafferty. Night Owl up first with our classic album, and then right down the line. And if you want an artist, you want to pick out two by them, all you've got to do, drop me a line to chunkyjeff@gmail.com, and I'll be glad to play them for you. Any which way you want to cut it.
1: The story behind the song, 1970s, on The Jeff Dorsett Show.
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0: Now, this is where we give you a backstory to a particular hit, and this week we're going to 1970 for George Harrison and What Is Life, made number 10 in America. Was never released as a single in the UK. It from the album All Things Must Pass. Now, originally George Harrison wrote this for Billy Preston with a gospel feel, but it actually ended up as a fast rocker, and George decided it wasn't right for Billy, so he released it himself. Phil Spector produced the album, and Bobby Whitlock played keyboards on the track. Bobby did backing vocals, as did Eric Clapton on this song. As I said, never a single in the UK, but 10 in America. This guitar, wonderful.

0: still sounds great. I think it's better than My Sweet Lord, but that's just my opinion. Right, what is life from All Things Must Pass? Right, first our interviews, and this is the journalist from The Melody Maker, Chris Charlesworth. He was their man in America during the 70s, and he's talking here about bands and their live performances. Why The Who, and would that also be the best gig you ever went to?
1: Well, why The Who? The answer to that is because they were the best band I ever saw in my life on stage, right?
0: Yeah.
1: No other band had the fluency, the panache, the skills of The Who at their peak, all right? Now, at their peak, I think, was, it coincided with the period I worked for MM, from 1969, when I first saw them, as I say in the book, through to about 1976, until Keith died. I don't think they were the same band afterwards. They,
0: yeah.
1: Good. I mean, better than most. But that group, with the four of them, in the 1970-71 period, when The Who's Next came out, and just really throughout the period I was on MM, they were absolutely fantastic. They had the odd off night, you know, when they weren't at their peak. But at their peak, there was no one to touch them, and that includes Led Zeppelin and the Rolling Stones. There was something when I watched The Who. It seemed to me it was almost as if a fifth member joined them from heaven, from the skies or something. Right? There was something about the communication, especially between Pete, Keith, and John. That was just so, just something that was, I don't know, out of this world, I thought it was, really. And they were so exciting to watch as well, the way Pete was athletic on stage, leaping around, jumping up and down, spinning his arm. Keith was all over the kit, as you know. Roger was chucking the mic around. But somehow, with all this going on, they managed to sound like, sometimes sounded like there were 10 people up there. They were so noisy, right, so loud, and they were so fluent. I think that was the key to The Who. And of course, when you think about it, the key is that they'd been playing together as schoolboys.
0: Yeah.
1: You know? They started out as the Detours about 1961, 62, and then...

0: 1963. They've been playing for such a long time together, and that's what knitted them together. I think it's true to say that the Who played more gigs in 1963, 64, 65 than Led Zeppelin did in their entire career.
1: Yeah.
0: The Who were the only group whom I visited at their homes.
1: Yes.
0: I met their wives and saw their kids, right? You know, no other group was as open to the requirements of a journalist than the Who were.

0: 4 minutes and 53 seconds of sheer heaven there. 5:15 from The Who. Right, second of our interviews. This is with John Bettis, songwriter, wrote 1,000 hits and unbelievable number of writing. He wrote Crazy for You for Madonna, One Moment in Time for Whitney Houston. So many great songs, but he worked a lot with the Carpenters. So I thought it would be appropriate to find out from him about how he met up with Richard Carpenter.
1: When I went to college, I auditioned for a choir I had no business being in. And that's where I met Richard.
0: Yeah, Long Beach State College?
1: Yeah, Long Beach State College. And I was forced into writing an original piece of material. I didn't want to do it because I was frightened. I didn't know, because I'd always written. And I didn't think I'd write something good enough. So I decided finally, after delaying it for a long time, to write something sardonic and critical about the choir, so I'd get kicked out of choir so I wouldn't have to do it. And I did, but I couldn't help myself. I made it funny. And so it went over great when I presented it to the choir, and then I was really up to my neck because it was a 40-voice choir, and the choir director, who became a great friend and actually put me and Richard together, he said, okay, now start teaching it to him. Well, Jeff, I didn't know how to teach for him.
0: Right.
1: I almost didn't know how to play my own song. So Richard stood up, because we were kind of friends. He said, John, you want me to help you with that? I said, you bet your butt I do.
0: Yeah.
1: And so he came down, and then we started writing songs in the rehearsal rooms. You know, they were like 4x8. Monastery cells with a piano in them, and we just wrote a couple, and we really enjoyed it. And I remember distinctly he turned around on the piano bench on one day when we were writing, and he said, listen, you just broke up with your partner in folk music, right? And I said, yeah, Simon and Garfunkel happened, and we realized we had no future. And he said, well, I've got a sister who sings and plays drums, and my tuba player just left to go to Juilliard. So why don't you and me and Karen, and that's my sister's name, and I put together a band, and then we'll get some other people in the band around here in the music school to be the other people in the band. And I said, okay. Yeah. And that was how the Carpenters began.
0: Yeah.

great guitar breaks of all time. Love it. The Carpenters and Goodbye to Love. Right, let's give you the answer to the quiz quickly. Question number one. Touch Me in the Morning, hit album in the 70s. For whom? We're talking Diana Ross. Question number two. Which band had three Porcaro brothers? It's Toto. And question number three is a lyric. Pick up my guitar and play like yesterday. Who is it and what is it? Well, we played them just now, The Who, but it's with Won't Get Fooled Again. So if you got Who, Won't Get Fooled Again, Toto for the Porcaro brothers and Diana Ross, Touch Me in the Morning. Give yourselves a pat on the back. Right, that's about where we've got to leave it. Let's go out with this one. It's Harpo, a movie star, playing right here on Supersonic 70s.

talking with Harper, a movie star. That's about where we've got to leave it. Thanks very much for your company. Keep your requests coming in for any of the features that we have, like Best of British, classic albums, Old Grey Whistle, Test Mary, anything you like, or just a song from the 70s. Mark it, Chunky.

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This is the third of our three specials that we got. 70s, 80s, we've already played, and now we're into the 90s. And one of the cleverest guys coming out of Liverpool, producer and writer for the Lightning Seeds, he is Ian Brody. Now, talking about clever songs, what about this one? Remember this, They May Be Giants, it just doesn't get the play. Forgotten Hits.

such a clever record, that. Still to come, we've got the interview with Alison Limerick, and talking about George Michael, we've got a bit of Britpop as well, some indie and some bangers. Now, I was just thinking, we haven't really brought the girls on, so let's go with this one. Wonderful vocalist, Dina Carroll, Forgotten Hits of the 90s.

0: most jocks seem to play Rotterdam or Song Forever. So I thought we'd give you that. Part of Forgotten Hits here on the 90s for the Soft Rock Show. The wonderful, beautiful South there and a perfect 10. Right, we're going to go with a bit of Britpop now. Now, not the most obvious, Oasis or Blur or Dodgy or Verve. I thought we'd go with this one because Noel Gallagher was their road manager. Yes, he was. We're talking about In Spiral Carpets out of Manchester. Great guys, led by Stephen Holt.
1: 1990s, Jeff Dawson. Who is your star from the Britpop era? And the song

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3: Let's go spirit hunting. I'm Susie Carrick, Chief Taster and Tales Spinner from NZ Spirit Guide, and you're listening to Tales from the Top Shelf, where we meet the makers, explore the distilleries, and uncover the people, passions, and the stories behind New Zealand's world-class spirits. Kia ora and welcome to Tales from the Top Shelf. I'm Susie Carrig from the NZ Spirit Guide, and this week we are heading into the wonderfully unconventional world of Strange Nature Gin. Now, New Zealand has never been short on innovation when it comes to wine and spirits, but this one genuinely stopped me in my tracks when I first heard what they were doing differently. Strange Nature has taken something many people would consider impossible: alcohol removed from Marlborough Sauvignon Blanc and turned into gin. Yes, gin born from wine, and not just any wine, but the iconic Sauvignon Blanc style New Zealand is famous for. Joining me today is Reese from Strange Nature, who's helping redefine what gin can be, from the spirit itself right through to that beautifully distinctive bottle sitting on the shelf. Reese, welcome to Tales from the Top Shelf.

0: Hey, Susie, that was quite an illustrious introduction, and I hope I can match that same level. It's great to be here, and thanks for having us on.
1: Lovely, thank you. Right, okay, so what I like to do way back at talk about the beginning, before Strange Nature Gin came along, what did life look like for you? Were you already working in wine and spirits, or did the whole journey come out a bit of left field?
0: So I've actually always had something to do with beverages, non-alcoholic beverages. In my early 20s, I was lucky to get a break with a relatively well-known soft drink company in New Zealand called Coca-Cola. And it was sort of a part-time job filling shelves at our local supermarkets here in Christchurch. It was tough going. I think early days felt, almost like a human forklift, moving cases of Coca-Cola around. But it was a great, start to my career. I learned about hard work. I kind of got my apprenticeship in sales and marketing, and worked hard. And big corporates like Coca-Cola, there's always lots of opportunities for those hardworking individuals. And I was ambitious and wanted to go places. So I did a good sort of 6 or 7 years at Coca-Cola and various sales and marketing roles throughout New Zealand. And then my next move was actually into spirits. In the late sort of 2000s, I joined a company at the time that was called Maxxium. I'm sure you're familiar with that, Susie. I think these days it's sort of morphed into... might be called Beam Suntory, but it was a joint venture between some pretty awesome spirit brands of Jim Beam, Absolute Vodka, Grant's Whiskey, and Remy Martin brandy. And so that was a move over to the spirits, once again just locally, and that was fun. Started learning about cocktails, started learning about mixing drinks, and mm-hmm. how that all works. The next move was into New Zealand exports. So I jumped in with a winery down these ways called Geeson Wines. With the goal of learning the arts of export and traveling the world, and really just trading off the back of the strength of the New Zealand brand, which in the sort of mid-2010s, had a great reputation thanks to dairy and wine and all sorts of lovely F&B that this country exports. Spent a little bit of time in the New Zealand dairy industry after that. And then, Strange Nature was sort of the next play after that.
1: Right. So New Zealanders know Sauvignon Blanc better than almost anything else we make. But turning recovered wine into gin is such a wild idea. Where did the whole original spark come from?
0: Yeah, we get asked that question quite a bit, and it was I think like many of my colleagues in the gin world here in New Zealand, it was that light bulb moment for sure, and it was around about the COVID time, 2020, but it was actually in the pursuit of something very, very different in the first instance. And Strange Nature has a really good connection with Geeson Wines, as I mentioned earlier, that well-known local producer out of Marlborough. And they were actually literally spinning the alcohol out of their finished Marlborough Sauvignon Blanc. Their winemakers at the time had no use for what I guess you could call a byproduct. Mm-hmm. And their winemakers tasted it, and then myself and a couple of friends also tried this Sauvignon Blanc grape spirit, and were pretty blown away that it had retained all that that varietal character, that citrus, tropical, herbaceous qualities, and which is what could we do with this grape spirit? I think firstly, can we buy some of this from the guys at Geeson? They didn't have a use.

0: for it. They were really, really accommodating. And then what do we turn that into? Is it a sipping vodka? Is it a grape spirit? Is it a grappa? But, you know, you'll know, Susan, that during that sort of time as well, that craft gin scene in New Zealand was really,
1: taking off.
0: So we made the call to turn it into a gin after just doing a heap of blending around what are the best botanicals that work with this really vibrant grape spirit. And, you know, we started sort of upwards of, you know, I think sort of 8 or 9 different botanicals, all your classics from angelica root, orange peel, coriander, of course, juniper. And after all of that sort of product research, we just landed on juniper. So it's essentially two ingredients. You've got Sauvignon Blanc grape spirit packed full of flavour, distilled with just juniper.
1: Okay. So for people hearing about Strange Nature for the first time, what is it about the Sauvignon Blanc spirit that makes it taste so different to a traditional grain-based gin?
0: Yeah. I mean, on the New Zealand gin scene, there's varying ways that you can start with your building block. You know, your base spirit that you then distill with botanicals. I think grain, you know, a grain-based spirit is really common. A whey-based spirit, which is, you know, not surprising considering our dairy backdrop. The grape spirit, I mean, what amazing building block that we stumbled across, because, you know, from my time in the industry, you know, I've come across grape-based spirits before. You know, Strange Nature is not the only grape-based spirits. And there's something about grape that's a great carrier of alcohol and flavour. I mean, some of the best wines around the world. Any wine around the world is made from grapes, of course. You know, look at, you know, cognacs, brandy, they've all got grape origins. It's proven, you know, grape spirits work really well when it comes to carrying flavour. Alcohol products. And I think with Strange Nature, you know, a lot of the feedback from bartenders and consumers is around mouthfeel, texture, structure, and we can thank the grape, our grape origins for that.
1: Yeah, absolutely. Now, you've touched on Sauvignon Blanc already has those classic Marlborough flavours people love, the passion fruit, citrus, fresh herbs. How much of that character survives through the distillation into the final gin? And does the different vintages have a slightly different profile like wine does from vintage to vintage?
0: Yeah, it does. And we're on to our 29th batch. Since we've been going for 4.5 years, and if we were to do a vertical tasting between batch 1 and batch 29, there's variation. That's a good and a bad thing. I mean, we're pretty upfront. You know, we are, you know, what comes with the grape spirit is it's Mother Nature dependent.
1: Yeah.
0: So, but you know, it could be a rough vintage and harvest in Marlborough that can influence, you know, grape quality. But I think as we've fine-tuned our art, you know, we've learnt ways of managing that and finding sort of a happy place and also consistency. The technology that our friends at winery have at the wine business by way of removing the alcohol from Sauvignon Blanc is pretty state of the art. It's called a spin cone distillation, which is essentially using high pressure to pull the alcohol out of the wine, and that's done at a relatively low temperature, which means it's not interfering with flavour. So a lot of that flavour is actually removed and that flavour is still intact, which is really, really fortunate. So to answer your question, the flavour is still very much present even after, you know, it starts its life cycle as a grape, turned into a wine, and then finds itself in a finished bottle of Strange Nature.
1: Right, so it really does have those flavour profiles of a Sauvignon Blanc. I remember trying it the other day, and yeah, it really does come through. Now, you touched on the whole trial and error early on. What were some of the biggest challenges, though, that you

0: to find that balance of the wine characteristics, but then also with the juniper?
1: I mean, Sauvignon Blanc is, you know, it's a pretty gutsy varietal. And, you know, it's important not to let it steal the show. Though, you know, we're not going to beat around the bush. You know, we want those characteristics showing through. So what are botanicals that can work alongside, you know, that grape spirit, that citrus, herbaceous aspects, especially. And what we know of juniper, you know, it's amazing how many consumers, when you do some gin festivals around New Zealand, who go, oh yeah, we know that juniper is part of the gin, but I've never actually tried juniper on its own. And for any of your listeners, you know, they sort of say, you know, get yourself into New Zealand's forest, and, you know, alongside a pine tree, and that sort of that refreshing sort of piney quality is the best way to describe juniper as we see it. But yeah, juniper, you know, it's a big botanical as well. Sauvignon Blanc, grape varietal is a big botanical. So I think that the two of those interplay quite nicely. So you end up with Strange Nature that has very much those quintessential flavors of Sauvignon Blanc, you know, kaffir lime, grapefruit at its heart, with that herbaceous, with that herbaceousness, think thyme and rosemary, and that has a stunning interplay then with the juniper, which also has that citrus, earthy flavour. So I think it'll work. Well, consumers tell us it works anyhow, which is if you want to be successful, the consumer keep the consumer happy. Building a brand 101. Consumer's got to like the taste of your gin.
0: Absolutely.
1: Yeah.
0: Well and truly. You also branched out into some other very limited expressions, like the Pinot gin. Is that actually made from Pinot Noir grapes, or is it aged in Pinot wine barrels? And what does that do to the flavour profile compared to the original Strange Nature gin?
1: Yeah. The original Strange Nature gin, I mean, we think we're absolutely onto a winner here. And you know, it's blown our mind around what we've been able to do in New Zealand. And, you know, we're exporting probably about 50% of our production offshore these days. It's been picked up. It's been picked up quite well outside of New Zealand. And so early days we thought, well, okay, there could be potential for this gin outside of the population of 5 million in New Zealand. Let's not get ahead of ourselves. We looked at other, I think, brands in New Zealand and thought, well, they're building a really broad gin portfolio. Mm-hmm. Do we want to do that? Or do we just want to stay true to something that's working really, really well for us? I think messaging to our consumer base is important. We don't want to confuse them around what we stand for. And it's a Sauvignon Blanc grape spirit, strange, we know, only one botanical, and there's the nature aspect, as in, you know, it's traceable to the vineyard in Marlborough. The two limited edition gins we do have really been designed for two areas of the market. The first one is in duty free. In New Zealand, the taxes that government put on any spirits are pretty high. End result is, domestically, if you go into a Superliquor, Liquorland, Henry's, whatever it might be, you've got to factor that tax in, and, you know, Strange Nature sits at, say, $90 a bottle. Whereas in duty-free, if you're cruising out on holiday, Auckland, Christchurch, wherever it might be in duty-free, you know, you can take a good chunk of tax outside of that. So all of a sudden, that bottle of Strange Nature, instead of being $90, it's $70. So we really like that channel for us. But what comes with that channel is the gatekeeper, as in the retailer. They want you to bring some products that you can't find domestically in, say, a Superliquor and Liquorland, and hence why we launched our barrel age expression, and then also a Pinot Noir.

0: detergent only available in supermarket sandals, sorry, in the duty-free channel, and then also a few select bars throughout New Zealand. The barrel-aged gin, what we do with our Strange Nature original gin is we literally let it rest on both French and German barrels for 9 months, and it just beautifully rounds off the gin, and it brings in sort of another dimension of flavour. So with barrel, it brings kind of almost like a caramel toffee, cinnamon, orange peel quality. So it'd be our closest gin in across our three gins, which is, you know, you could sip on it, you know, with a wedge of orange, Pinot Noir gin, same process, original gin, barrel age. But then we actually, at the very start of the process, we put the gin in macerated Pinot Noir grapes. So these are Pinot Noir grapes out of Marlborough. So our gin just soaks up all that beautiful fruit flavour. So think sort of wild strawberry, wild cherry, and you almost get a woodiness that comes out of the whole grape bunch, which we press. It's actually very similar to Bloody Shiraz with Four Pillars. We're Kiwi though, right? So get rid of the Shiraz and comes the Pinot Noir instead.
1: Oh, I see. So this is New Zealand's answer to the Four Pillars one that they're very famous for.
0: Yeah. We're not so much famous yet. It's only a small percentage of the volume that they do, but it's a starting point.
1: Got to start somewhere, right?
0: You sure do.
1: Right. Now, something you've got above them is, let's talk about the bottle, because it generally stands out on the shelf. It's got that rich emerald green glass, the vertical ribbing. It almost feels like a vintage perfume bottle. And then the wooden stopper on top, a bronze-coloured arch as a label. It feels premium but still playful. How much thought went into creating something that visually matched the uniqueness of the spirit and sight?
0: Yeah, I mean, you know, we've got several owners and like me, we've got backgrounds and building big brands, and our learning from that was, you know, packaging and, you know, brand story, brand architecture is everything. So we absolutely, when we realized we had something great by way of the gin, we absolutely slowed the process down. Took over a good 6 to 9 months to nail, you know, what we stood for, branding, packaging. And I think now 4.5 years on from when we launched, if I look at story, quality of the gin and packaging would be the number one priority. So any advice to your listeners if they're looking to start something, think packaging. You know, a good example is we've been fortunate enough to secure distribution in the US, and their bottle shops are not like ours. They are like supermarkets. And then, you know, there's one store in Los Angeles, they have a whole aisle of gin. And Little Old Strange Nature on the bottom shelf gets two facings, and there's over 150 brands. So you've got to be in a package that is striking and stands out. And I think we've done a really good job of that at Strange Nature. It's very much working for us.
1: Yeah, I couldn't agree more. I remember when you first launched and there was all the marketing out there for the bottle, and you were probably one of the first to do the pretty bottle, the stunning bottle.
0: That's, you know, if there's anything like the Julian household, you know, we've got our drinks cart, and it's almost part of our lounge aesthetics, the types of bottles we've got on display. So our decision is also consumers, is it's got to taste good, but of course we want it to look good, and we're proud to showcase, certainly being in the industry, showcase a good range of New Zealand brands on our drinks cart. That there's some other really good looking brands in the market also, but yeah, with the packaging, we worked hard, but it's always really, really, it's not easy to nail it. So you'll get various drafts and digital copies. It wasn't until we had sort of the first mock-up in our hands where we thought, geez, actually, we might have done pretty well here. Those all this

0: sort of moving parts, that highly detailed model works quite well. And the most feedback we get is it's got a bit of a 1920s Great Gatsby sort of classic early 1900s look. And that sits well with us.
1: Absolutely. It is stunning. Now, when people first try Strange Nature, what reaction do you love seeing most? Is it the surprise that the fact that it started with wine, or the moment they realise that it generally tastes unlike any other gin?
0: Yeah, we do heaps of liquid on lips, as we call it. We've managed to convert a number of non-gin drinkers to gin, because we go against the grain and we've got our own sort of flavor profile. So that's worked well for us. Our flavor profile works well in a modern day where consumers are looking to be challenged and they're outwardly looking for a difference. We tick that box. Maybe where it hasn't worked so well for us, there's always that purist, there's always that, you know, that that gin consumer that just, you know, wants that classic London dry gin, and they've consumed that for many years and it works for them. And look, that's fine as well. And we're not taking anything away from them. The global gin market is huge, and you know, even having a 0.0001%, there's enough to go around.
1: Exactly.
0: Yeah.
1: Very much so. Now, when you look back on your journey so far, what do you think your biggest achievement for Strange Nature has been up until this point?
0: Well, New Zealand, our local market, we're really proud that. We're probably in 500-odd bars, restaurants and bottle shops throughout New Zealand. I feel like we might now be in that repertoire of a New Zealand consumer's gin go-tos. You know, I think Scapegrace, Little Bitty certainly set the foundation. I hope that we're kind of, you know, in that repertoire now. Offshore, I'm really proud that Strange Nature is listed in 25 international airports around the world, in a duty-free channel from Sydney to Singapore to Delhi to Qatar, and then latest listings in the US. So we're really excited to be forging away into that duty-free channel outside of New Zealand as well. I think growing and hopefully becoming part of that sort of local go-to brands, and then, really proud of what we've achieved in that duty-free channel offshore.
1: Yeah, that is a massive achievement, because I know how hard it is to get it in all those duty-free shops around the world. Right, Reece, it's the end of the working week and you finally put your feet up. Which Strange Nature drink are you pouring for yourself, and how do you like to enjoy it?
0: Well, it's usually a bit of a journey for me in terms of my drinking preferences. I would usually like kick off with gin. That would sort of cleanse my palate. I've always got some quality craft New Zealand beer around, and then with any meal, you know, I'm interchanging between New Zealand whites and reds. But my preference is skewed because I know what pays the bills. It's Strange Nature, and it's just our classic original gin, and you know, the emerald green bottle. You know, it's what I preach in New Zealand and parts of the world. And yeah, I just, there's nothing else like it. And yeah, I think that just with a splash of something from Alchemy & Co. I came across Alchemy & Co. tonic mixes at Gindulgence in Christchurch back in March, and I'm really happy to have sort of found something that works in a New Zealand mixer standpoint that I can mix with our New Zealand gin. Nothing against Fevertree, but yeah, I like to support local, and so it's a splash. Probably a splash. I'm gonna throw it out there. I actually really like the jalapeno and pineapple. Because we've got tropical Sauvignon Blanc characteristics, and then the jalapeno kind of works quite well with the with the juniper. So that would be my go-to.
1: I am an absolute fan of that pineapple and jalapeno soda, and the new one that's out is the lychee soda.

0: Oh, haven't seen it.
1: It was just arrived at Gindulgence in the weekend. It is absolutely outstanding. But my go-to with any gin would be the Alchemy and Tonic Sonic, so that it's just a light tonic and light soda.

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3: No mai, haere mai, and welcome to Cult Chat, the show where we talk about coercion, control, and all things cultish. I'm Dr. Caroline Ansley. I'm a medical doctor. When I was a child, I lived at the Centrepoint community, a notorious cult in New Zealand. And now I co-lead the Cult Informed Professional Network.
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3: 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Phil Vine is an award-winning investigative journalist with Radio New Zealand and the creator of The Lodge. With more than three decades across print, radio and television, Phil has reported for major current affairs programs including Sunday, 60 Minutes and Fair Go, and worked internationally with outlets like the BBC and ITV. His reporting has taken him to global conflict zones and complex human stories, bringing depth and credibility to his exploration of wellness culture, coercive control and harm.

0: here to talk to us about the Lodge podcast series, which went live on RNZ in 2025. We encourage you to listen to this gripping, long-form podcast series, which explores a wellness cult called the Phenomena Academy, nestled deep in the heart of Fiordland, near the small town of Te Anau in the southern mountains of New Zealand. There will be spoilers in this interview, so be prepared. As a doctor and myself, a survivor of a self-help psychotherapy cult, this story grabbed me. There is a common perception that cults are religious. This is not always the case. And the Lodge highlights well how health beliefs can be captured and exploited and how intrinsically vulnerable all humans are when their health is on the line. Hi, Phil.
1: Oh, kia ora, guys. Thanks for having me on. Big fan of your podcast. You're doing great work that matters and providing a forum for many people out there who've been subjected to this insidious form of coercive control. I think I've come to realize in the last couple of years since I started the podcast, there are a lot of people out there getting burnt by these high demand groups and way more than I ever imagined. So, thanks for your work.
2: No, Phil, thank you for your work. I found the Lodge absolutely fascinating to listen to. The RNZ described the Lodge as follows. They said, in a world obsessed with well-being, would you put your health in the hands of a cult? A cautionary tale about the consequences of going alternative when wellness becomes a matter of life and death. So, yeah, pretty kind of, grab them headline there. But can you briefly describe for our listeners who aren't aware of what the Lodge podcast is, could you briefly describe to us, some of those key themes there that you explored, some of those key stories that you uncovered?
1: Sure, Lindy. Hey, I just want to lay down a proviso just to start with. There are plenty of subject matter experts in the pod that I made for RNZ, and I am not one of those. I consider myself more like an observer, of human behavior who asks a lot of people a lot of questions. Sometimes they put it like this: other people mow the grass, I kind of rake it into piles and look at them. So what's the Lodge about? Well, it's been a ride, that's for sure, for me making it, and judging by the crits and the feedback, something of a roller coaster for listeners as well. So to sum it up, we travel from post-Cold War Eastern Europe in the 90s, where this Chinese faith healer, Ai Peng Wong, cut her teeth, made her first converts. Then we go to a 1,000-hectare hunting lodge property in the wilds of Southland, where Ai Peng and her acolytes would survive a millennium doomsday situation, which never came. Yeah, spoilers. And then out again into the world as this money-minded cult starts up wellness businesses across the UK, the States, Italy, Germany, Slovenia, Croatia, with rich followers paying like hundreds of thousands of dollars for life membership at the mothership, which was at Takaro Lodge in Southland. Not that life membership lasted as long as it might have for some of her acolytes. Three of them died prematurely, according to their friends and family, because Grandmaster Ai Peng Wong promised that she could use her personalized brand of energy healing to cure any disease, including HIV and cancer. Spoilers again, she couldn't. She didn't. And those three people died imagining that she would.
0: What drew you into the story, Phil?
1: Well, it's been a really long burner, this one, like at 20 years. So I started back in about 2004, 2005, with a tip-off that four people had escaped from this place, this remote lodge about 20K from Te Anau, and they wanted to talk. And it was a tip-off from someone in the wonderful world of woo-woo, where I spent quite a bit of time now. And I don't mean to demean that in any way. It's just a kind of a useful kind of mainstream kind of catch-all for alternative wellness circles that require a bit of believing in. So this whistleblower was someone who was kind of into things like Tai Chi and Qigong, both venerable ancient practices. But what was going on at this lodge, she said, was way weirder than anything that she'd come across before. And she thought it really wasn't good for people and people needed

0: to be warned about it. So I wound up in this hotel room in Invercargill, talking to these four people who had escaped from the lodge, and that was how it started.
1: That is a slow burn. That's amazing though, and that did come through in the podcast. You know, you being able to draw on older footage from when you first started engaging with them, which was really, really fascinating. Like, I think one of the things you've done really well in the lodge is, and it's also just a really fascinating thing of its own, is just how groups morph and change over the years. And because you have been able to draw on such a significant period of time, you're able to really trace that from, as you said, like the doomsday cult piece and the, like, you know, origins of it, to kind of also then this other end where they're selling that in really snazzy, wealthy places, doing their health and well-being stuff in like really luxurious buildings. And so it's like, wow, how do these groups morph like that? But yeah, I think that was an interesting piece that you unearthed, was just the like changing shape of it over the years.
0: Yeah, I guess these sort of high demand groups, and you'd know probably better than me, they seem, the ones that stick around seem to be very good at reinvention. So
1: yes,
0: it's coming up to the millennium. Oh my gosh, Aiping says there's only one place in the whole world where we'll be able to survive this apocalypse that's going to happen, and it's in the southwest of the South Island of this place called New Zealand. None of her followers had ever been there. They were mainly from Eastern Europe and the UK and the States. And they literally got on a plane and followed her over here before the millennium.
1: It's mind-blowing.
0: Built a great big bunker, you know, and basically hunkered down. And like, but I don't want to give away all the stories, but this is a great story from the farmer next door. I don't know if you remember hearing it. On the night of the millennium, they were waiting for it all to kick off, right? And tells the story that someone was up shooting geese that night, and the geese flew into a substation, and it took out the whole power in the road. There's only one road in and one road out. It took out all of the power on the road just before 12 o'clock. And for 3 days, there was no signs. They absolutely thought that the end of the world had come. It hadn't. So then they had to change and do other things, like promise supernatural powers to their followers, like flying. Yeah.
2: Absolutely. And so somehow we import a group that has been causing problems in Eastern Europe, and in your telling of the story, you describe lots of legal issues that were happening in Croatia or Serbia or wherever. I can't remember where you said it was.
0: Slovenia and Croatia both. Both ran afoul of the law there after her followers stopped taking conventional treatment. A whole lot of diabetics went off their medicine.
2: Yeah.
0: You know, Kaz, this will, you know, head home to you.
2: Yes.
0: You know, ignore your doctor. Come to me because my energy will heal anything you like. So when she left to come to New Zealand, there was certainly a legal cloud hanging over her. But, you know, change countries, change pitch. You know, the world's a big place.
2: I've heard it said before from leaders of a group we all know about here in New Zealand, Gloryvale, that if you cut off the head of the snake, another one or two or three will pop up in its place. And I think this is just an example of that, isn't it? How that intention to deceive and gain power and wealth through deceptive methods at the cost to individual, in this case their lives, is not a barrier.
0: The snakes get on a plane, and you've got snakes on a plane.
2: Yeah. And I think this is not really recognised. Clearly, it's not recognised by immigration. It's not recognised as a problem.

0: What happens after the cult? What happens after you catch the cult leader? What happens after you focus attention on the harms? What then? So what was the first piece of information or interview that you had that made you realise the story was bigger than you expected? Because all throughout the story you talk about your own personal kind of, am I just not a, am I being too sceptical? Am I not giving this alternative practice a good go? Am I just, rushing to a negative sceptical conclusion? But at some point you must have kind of realised, no, actually.
1: Well, it came and went. So you described it really well, Kaz, because I would hear these things or be shown these things and they would go, oh my gosh, this is terrible. This is awful. This needs to be stopped. And then I'd hear other people say, perhaps she's doing good and perhaps there are a whole lot of people who obviously who haven't left, who are who must be benefiting from it. And whether it's placebo or not, they're not complaining. They're having a happy time. So I think it's really good journalistic practice not to go in, with too much. You're gonna have your biases, every journalist does, but to go in and be prepared for those biases to be to shift and for your mind to be changed and then changed again and then changed back. And that's kind of what happened really and through the whole thing.
2: Yeah, that came through especially in Suzanne's story, which I think that was really interesting, hearing you dialogue with her and hearing that kind of thing come up when so again, for the listener, if you haven't listened to it yet, but she was a key figure who joined with her mother and they'd sunk a lot of money. And again, I won't give away too many of the details, but had some major things impact their lives, both of them and their finances and around wellness and sickness, around loyalty and your beliefs or not in what the leader was promising. And I think you did a really good job there of allowing her to share, Suzanne, allowing her to share her own, at times, misgivings and reflections, but also her own times when she was like, no, this might have been good, or this was good, or this was my mother's choice, all that kind of thing. So, yeah, I love that you're saying, I think that came through really strongly, that you really allowed those you interviewed to give their voice and give their complex perspectives. And yeah, that just rings very true for me, because I think I really don't like things being black and white. And I think that's probably for me, I grew up in a group that was very, very, very black and white. And it was, the insiders and the outsiders and rights and wrongs and, no room for the complex layers of story that actually, really reflects the reality of our lives. And I think it's funny because, we accuse culty people of being black and white, but sometimes among those who engage with them from the outside, especially people who are advocates and activists and that kind of thing, often we too can fall into really black and white thinking and as you say, kind of be like, oh, cults are all bad or whatever, whereas as you say, there are some people in there who sometimes attest to some good things in there, and we need to hear their story as well and hear their perspective, even if later they might change it. We need to hear them. We need to hear what they think. Wow.
1: Yeah, that's really interesting. I think the journalistic relationship with high demand groups is quite set, and that the classic cult story that is told, whether it's Manson or whoever it is evil fiend cult leader, and pardon me for saying this, sort of deluded followers who should know better, and that's the kind of cookie cutter sort of story that one could tell with a story like The Lodge. But it's a lot more satisfying to go and to kind of move outside that monochrome idea

0: and go into those areas of grey where you have your perceptions challenged as well as challenging other people's perceptions. I mean, this woman that you talked about, Suzanne, she, after 20 years, I said almost as a throwaway kind of question, because I wanted her to come with me up to the lodge. I said, would you ever consider like going back and like, you know, listening to Iping again? And she said, oh, well, you know, I wouldn't discount it. And I just about fell off my chair after all of that time. I mean, you know, the classic story is a leaver leaves the cult. They turn their back on it and they go from black to white, and they would never, ever consider darkening their doorway again. But there she was, just quite honestly saying to me, well, yeah, maybe. Mm. Maybe Iping was ahead of her time, she said. And I just about fell off the chair again.
1: I guess you uncovered some of the ambivalence that people also hold, because people have different reasons for leaving groups. They might be kicked out and might not actually have any choice about their involvement ending. And they might they have complex reasons for leaving that don't mean that they've necessarily left. And I would say of Suzanne, she left physically, but she was still in psychologically. Yeah,
0: absolutely. There was a part of her that was still sitting there, and it just needed to be activated by a question.
1: Yeah. And it was... yeah, still very much there, the belief system, the ideas, the adoration. And the memory trail of what had happened to her in the group was still long. Awe can leave a long psychological and emotional trail if you have an experience that you can't make sense of.
0: Mm-hmm. Oh, that's a great word though, when you talk about a trail. That's really good way of thinking about it, because these are momentous events that happen to people. Mm-hmm. They're very, very compound events which happen in a very, very strong way, you know, and imagining that you could just turn that off with a switch, you know, there's just a long trail, as you say.
1: Yeah, well, we interviewed Yuval Lahore about 5 or 10 episodes back, and he talked about this idea of awe capturing you psychologically and sort of staying in there, and that we can look back on an event that happened 20, 30 years ago, and if there's awe there, even if we've really moved on, we can sort of find ourselves going, but it was so real. Mm. It's very, very deep and powerful, and it's hard to sort of disintegrate over time, even if the rest of our thinking about the experience has really moved on.
0: Yeah. Hey, just circling back, Kaz, to the question around what was the first bit of information. So I got that tip off about the four people that were leaving, including Suzanne, who we've just been talking about. But before I interviewed them, I kind of wanted to know that there was something more to it. And I found out that the local cops had a series of photos. Don't even remember hearing about that, of this man in his 30s called Yanis, right? Mm. So this cop takes me into the police station and shows me this series of photos, quite a lot of them. And this young guy, had a mole under his eye. It started off, the first photo is just a mole, you imagine, kind of freckly mole, right? And then there was basically weekly photos taken of him, the same position. And this mole got bigger and bigger and bigger and was obviously starting to get cancerous. And it grew and it grew and it grew till it was completely obscuring his eye. It was like something out of one of those medical books that you read as a kid for a deer. It was just so horrendous. And someone at the lodge had been taking this photo to prove that Iping Wong was going to cure him with energy. And obviously, as it went on, that didn't happen. And what you had was this evidence of this deep misplaced belief in someone and someone who didn't go to the doctor. I mean, how often, Kaz, do you?

0: deal as a GP with a little bit of melanoma.
1: Oh, well, it never gets that big.
0: Yeah, and, well, exactly.
1: And I'm thinking immediately about cases that have come before the, in New Zealand, we have a law about the standards that a health and disability provider of service, a service provider, has to sort of meet, criteria they have to meet if they're going to be providing a health and disability service. So at me as a GP, or if I was a masseuse, or, you know, a registered provider of a service, would have to actually deliver on what I say I'm going to be doing. And we have a sense of the ethics of that, and that's why we're having this conversation in so many ways, because of what you've just unpacked, the strategic allowance, sort of a malignant neglect of this man's health and well-being in the context of a promise to deliver a service that would heal him. And we have had cases historically in New Zealand where a practitioner, a medical practitioner, has failed to act because they want to see what will happen. And in the case of a doctor...
0: That's appalling.
1: Yeah, and those kind of cases, when they come to light, change the law. They literally change the law. So we have a history in New Zealand of taking action and changing the law when it comes to abuses of promises of healing, when it comes to professional bodies. So here is a standard that I have to adhere to when I follow a mainstream pathway of health provision, that I can't promise to do something and not deliver, particularly if I promise something that's so outside of accepted practice as to be unethical. Yet, here's a practitioner, so I'm using that really loosely, who is delivering or offering to deliver or suggesting that they are going to be delivering such a practice and actually monitoring. So I monitor melanomas. I take photos. I see if they, which direction they've gone on, and then I take action. That's part of my job. Yet here is an example where an unregulated practitioner, inverted commas, there's, what's the consequence there? And where's the recognition of that power dynamic that I have?
0: Feel that. You feel the weight of that responsibility.
1: Yes, yeah. And there's all sorts of codes and
0: disability commissioner sitting on your shoulder.
1: There's all sorts of codes of conduct around what I have to do and how I respect that power differential. Yet there's no recognition at all. And in fact, I think you actually delve into that as you talk in the podcast about whether or not Ai Ping recognised that she held influence, that she held authority and power, that her word meant something, and there was this constant evasion of that.
0: Interesting legally, because I spoke to the police officer who went up there and removed Janice's body. I spoke to his brother, who came out from Slovenia. Janis had followed Ai Ping all the way from Eastern Europe to be with her, with the Grand Master. And Ai Ping had got Janis to sign something like a waiver, which meant that she, releasing her from any responsibility for his decision not to get conventional treatment for his melanoma. And so the police officer said, technically, she hasn't done anything legally wrong. Morally, perhaps it's a different story. And
1: I don't think I could get away with that.
0: No. And what Janis's brother said was he blamed her because she established the environment in which this could happen. Unfortunately, that's not a crime.
1: Yes,
2: it's not a crime. It's so much that it's so hard to pin down legally as a crime when it comes to these and these leaders. And, I mean, it's fascinating she even made him sign that waiver, you know, and whatever it was, and whether it may or may not stand up in court is another thing. But That's something I think groups are really savvy of these days, more so maybe than even like 20, 30, 40 years

ago, because I hear that all the time from various different groups that like NDA type things are a very common practice for lots of different aspects of the relationship.

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3: 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I rummage through recorded relics, finding forgotten 45s, long-lost LPs, and great golden gems from the music of the 20th century. 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
4: Welcome to the Weekly Hotwire. In this episode, we head to the lowlands of North Waikato, a place where the river widens, slows, and begins its final journey to the sea. It's here that sixth-generation farmer Stu Muir has built a life shaped by water, soil, and stewardship. Stu's family has worked the same land for generations, but his story goes well beyond the farm gate. As Deputy Crown Chair of the Waikato River Authority, he's helping to lead one of the country's most ambitious restoration projects, an 80-year journey to return health and life to the river that sustains so much of the region. In our conversation, we talk about farming and biodiversity working in harmony, the power of local land care groups, and why the next generation, from school kids to young farmers, will be key to long-term change. Stu's outlook is refreshingly honest and deeply hopeful. It's a reminder that real progress doesn't come from politics or policy alone. It comes from people who care enough to act. Stu is with me now. Hello, Stu. Thanks for joining me today.
5: It's a pleasure.
4: Please, can you tell me a bit about yourself, where you live, and what you get up to day to day?
5: Day to day, well, that varies in itself. So I'm born and bred in the northern Waikato, just before the Waikato River hits the sea. Just south of Waiuku on a dairy farm. Was originally a sheep and beef, well, originally dairy, then back to sheep and beef, and now back to dairy. The Waikato River runs right through the back of the farm where it opens up into a delta region. So, well, my kids are sixth generation on this farm, but to keep that in perspective, my neighbours are about 26th generation, so we don't go into too much about that. But no, we're lucky. It's a beautiful piece. Beautiful part of the country. We've got the bush, we've got the ocean, we've got the harbour, and we've got the river.
4: Fantastic. How many cows are you running there?
5: 500 cows.
4: Okay. It's a decent herd you've got there.
5: Yeah, it is. Well, you've sort of got to be at a level big enough so that, one, it's that manageable, but so that you can, you know, get share milks and help promote the next generation. And we sort of realised if we'd stayed at the level we were at, we'd be in the cow shed forever.
4: Yeah,
5: which is not something that I wanted to do forever, obviously. So, yeah, I've been dairy farming for

0: actually have a background in that. I did a BA in history and spent 3 years traveling through India and Asia and Africa and, you know, just a typical Kiwi thing.
1: Yeah.
0: I was probably more into music at that stage than farming, but the time came when somebody had to come back home and take over the farm. And
1: yep.
0: Now I'm a multi-million debtor.
1: And what about the music? Are you still into music?
0: Yeah. I love my guitar. It's a good release.
1: Not
0: quite as fanatical as I was as a teenager in my 20s and early 30s, but no, I still use it as a way of escape.
1: Yeah, good one. And I gather you are involved with the Waikato River Authority. Is that right?
0: Yeah. I was a Crown appointee, so I'm deputy Crown Chair on the okay. Waikato River Authority. About 2 years ago, yeah.
1: Yep.
0: Wanted onto that.
1: Fantastic. Can you tell me a bit about the work you're involved with within the organisation and what happens there on a regular basis?
0: So it was a separate part of the Tainui Waikato River Treaty Settlement. So it was set up, I think, in 2011, and Kim and I were the first sort of private recipients of funding in that first round of funding. They get $6 million a year, which they distribute from very small projects, like our initial one was under $10,000, up to really, really large ones that could be up to about $1 million. So from little whānau, hapū, iwi groups to farmers to individuals to anyone that really wants to see the health and the well-being of the Waikato River improved. It's an 80-year project.
1: Okay.
0: Because we're very cognizant of the fact that the fertiliser that was put on 80 years ago up around Taupo and that is just working its way down to us now through the aquifers and the rest of it. So it is a very, very long intergenerational project. And by 2033, I think it is, that we will be self-funding.
1: Really?
0: We also, yeah. That was part of the deal. And so we've got a fairly good put there of investments already. So we just keep growing those and partnering up. You know, we've just partnered up with Watercare and whoever is willing to be part of a positive change for the Waikato River and its people.
1: I'm a big believer in catchment groups in general, not just for farmers, of course, but the wider community. Are you seeing a broad range of people within the community where you are involved in the project or in the projects that you are doing?
0: Yes and no. So in my one personally, no, I pretty much just went out on my own. At that time, it wasn't necessarily looked upon that favourably in the farming community. It was seen as, what the hell am I doing? That's a bit odd. But in saying that, there's a hell of a lot of smaller groups that were setting up land care projects, and I ended up getting sort of invited all around the country to talk to different groups, and also part of being that Dairy Environmental Leaders Forum, you were meeting people from all over the country that were doing really positive things in land care groups or just as family groups. A lot of it goes unnoticed, but as time went on, people could see the benefit of what I was doing, and it sort of related to their lives and their way of life, particularly pertaining to the river. So it made sense, you know, if you're going down to your batch and there's no possums and there's no rats and all of that sort of thing, and all of a sudden the flora and fauna are regenerating, you've got tuis and kereru and an abundance of rudu and those sorts of things coming back, people could see pretty quickly that it was having a positive effect, and then that's when people sort of really started helping me out, especially around the pest control. And then in the local area, we've got the Whaku Upoko Land Care, we've got Te Awaroa Arahi, and then we've just, my cousin actually, he's just set up a really big land care group, so that'll sort of supersede the lot.
1: Okay.
0: But yeah, now there is a lot going on. You just sometimes have to dig a bit deeper to find out what is happening.
1: Yeah, indeed. Now, Junior Land Care, I think, is a pretty cool program. Can you give me your thoughts on the program and what's happening in your area?
0: So there's two or three parts to that. So I wasn't really aware of the Junior Land Care group as such, but I was very much so aware of, in our local community, things like the rat rangers, you know, at a local store. And one of the big things that I've always been really pushing was to get our rangatahi involved in it, because I strongly believe if you get the kids involved, and you can see the kids can understand what the problems are, and they don't necessarily have that sort of those preconceived ideas or prejudices

0: perhaps our parents and grandparents had.
1: Mm.
0: So if you can change them and get them involved at a grassroots level, that's where you get, to me, real fundamental change, long-term change. And we've got to have an intergenerational viewpoint to all of these things if we are going to actually succeed in the long term. So just looking at their projects and the things that they've been involved in, you know, it's just so heartening. It's fantastic. And, you know, the more that we can support and fund those sorts of groups. So when I was on the Endangered Species Foundation, we worked with Graham Atkins up the east coast in Ngāti Porou on the Nutukaka, the Kakapik project. Okay. That was all about getting it back in the kuras, back in the schools, back around the marae, and involving it at a very grassroots level. We knew the power of having that community buy-in from an early young age.
1: Mm.
0: Same with the you know, Trees for Survival. They do fantastic work in the schools, so I've been quite involved with them. Even the prison service, you know, they do, Waikerea Prison, do a lot of propagation in that, and I'm actually wanting them, you know, as they leave the prison, to actually come down and see the benefits of what their work is, because, you know, that's how you change people. If people can see a positive outcome from their actions, they're more inclined to stay on that path.
1: Yeah, indeed. So I guess long term, you know, what outcomes do you see happening or hope to see as a result of programs like the Junior Landcare program?
0: Well, I mean, you see, you know, somewhat immediate things in terms of planting and the regeneration of that biodiversity. But alongside that, if it, so long as there's trapping and pest control going along that, then you see the wider biodiversity. So you get the Kereru, as I said before, and the Tui. And when you get those sort of tangible improvements, that I think really resonates with people.
1: Yeah.
0: But if you do just do the planting and walk away and don't do pest control, you're really not achieving those biodiversity corridors that we need, because once you get that basic biodiversity there, the birds and the insects and that, they'll come and they'll spread the seeds and so on and so forth, and continue to do your job, but on a wider landscape scale.
1: You touched on your children being part of the farm now, certainly growing up on the land. How are they approaching life on the land now compared to, say, you did or your parents? Are they much, I assume, they're much more aware of the importance of increased biodiversity. They'll be much more aware of the benefits of clean water. How's their approach different to yours or, say, your parents?
0: Fortunately, because my father was actually really into replanting trees and that sort of thing, you know, being keen on white baiting and duck shooting and all of that. And because we've been here a long time, you know, there's a lot of kōrero that's been passed down from the several generations on Māori and Pākehā side. So we were always brought up to be quite well aware of how degraded things had become. I think with the kids, though, it's on a much larger scale. You know, we used to plant 200 or 300 trees a year, and, you know, then it became thousands and thousands. And because they're attached, you know, they love to surf, they love to hunt, they fish, you know, they like the bush. They also love the urban environment too.
1: Mm.
0: But they knew and they can see what difference it has had over their short lifetime. And I think they can see the bigger picture. I mean, one's just done an environmental science degree and she's working for Watercare. The other one's actually guiding in the Abel Tasman.
1: Right.
0: And oversee, you know, so they, even though they enjoyed living in Wellington and that, they always sort of get drawn back to the environment.
1: So how does the likes of Landcare and Waikato River Authority and indeed farming work together? And I'm thinking long term.
0: Well, it's incredibly important to work together. If we don't get buy-in from all sides, and we don't always have to agree with the reasons or the why of what we're doing, the main importance is that the job gets done. And that collaborative approach in the Waikato River Authority particularly, and most Landcare groups really, they embody that, and you get strength and you get that intergenerational, I know I keep going on about that, but to me it's fundamentally important. If you're going to get that change, you have to have buy-in from all walks of life. And, you know, in the past, some sectors of the farming community, very vocal sectors, have seemed quite anti it. But on the reality, when you actually go around people's farms and around the, especially around

0: country, not particularly necessarily in this district, you see a lot of pride in what people do. They generally do want the best. There has been willful ignorance in the past. Well, no, perhaps genuine ignorance. It's the willful ignorance that I call at the moment that's hard to handle. And are they outliers? And the best way of changing them is to have everyone else change around them, and then they sort of become isolated. You can spend a lot of energy on trying to change somebody that doesn't want to change, and you're better to go and pick the ones that really do want to make that change, and then just get in behind them and do everything that you can. And listen, that's another big thing. You know, people on the land actually know a lot about that land and what works and what doesn't. And often when you get a government organisation or a so-called expert, they don't always know the best for your area. And I think especially when you're dealing with mana whenua, in the past, their knowledge, and let's face it, you know, there's almost 1,000 years of knowledge there has been overlooked. But when you sit down and you have those meaningful conversations and you understand that, okay, we might be coming from different parts of a knowledge base, but we want the same thing. So, you know, there's not a weakness in being different. It's you actually gain strength because you learn from each other.
1: Yeah.
0: That's my view anyway.
1: And yeah, look, don't start me on Wellington trying to direct things in certain areas. And I guess just on the intergenerational thing, I'm a firm believer in that too. That intergenerational component is absolutely critical. One thing that I struggle with a bit is changing governments and policy changes, and wouldn't it be nice to have a bipartisan approach for a lot of these things so farmers and communities, especially rural communities, can plan for 50 or 100 years without having to change tact or change their approach to things every time we have a new government come in?
0: Yeah, you know, so frustrating to so many people. I think maybe more particularly for an older generation, they don't always know where they stand, and they've get kind of overwhelmed by a lot of it's about the bureaucracy, and that it doesn't have to be as hard as it is. And yeah, if we could get, I mean, it's our system, isn't it? You know, we swing from one extreme to the other.
1: Yeah,
0: I think the main thing is that the majority of us in the middle will just keep going no matter what, you know. You can have everyone come out with their little sound bites and waving their flag and jumping up and down, but I think the movement's too far along to stop. I think some of our farming organisations don't actually do us a lot of justice at times, because for whatever reason, whether it be that they've got dwindling support and they need to come out with strong rhetoric, you know, on one way or the other, and you've just seen it in the last few days. And it's like, really, you know, the rest of the world is moving on, and we have to, as farmers, think about who actually buys our products. You know, they're the ones that determine at the end of the day what they buy and it's going to be produced. And our major customers, obviously, they've got very stringent standards on what it is. So if we want to be at the top of the game and not let Europe and America and the rest of them catch up and overtake us, we have to be ahead of the game, you know.
1: So what are some of the challenges that the likes of Landcare and indeed the Waikato River Authority face moving forward?
0: Come on, one, and it right down to the base level is funding. Where you're going to get that, where the government and local bodies are obligating their responsibilities in terms of pest control, you know, like Osprey, you know, it used to be a really big thing, TB free, but now they've just pulled that funding and, you know, the council don't want to have to do it. We don't necessarily want to be seen as the only people that are going to do it. So there's, and, you know, and then doctors constantly restrained as well, you know, so I think funding is a huge thing. Obviously legislative changes doesn't help when you see it swing from one way to the other. That's why I always think it's really important that we have a consumer focused viewpoint in what we do rather than a reactionary political beat up every 3 years about what's been done and what's not been done. What else? And I mean the biggest one is the environment itself. I mean that's huge, because what's coming to us and the next generation, it's really scary. You know, we've been doing eDNA samples of what was here the last 2,000-3,000 years to see what would happen the last time this Waikato River Delta was inundated by the ocean. You know, that's could be a reality in the next 50 years. So, you know.

0: There's massive challenges.
1: Yeah, I'm a big believer in letting science do the talking and, you know, decisions being made around what the evidence tells us. What do you think of that?
0: Well, absolutely. I mean, if you're not willing to follow the science, really, what are you? You know, and when I say science, it's Mātauranga Māori and Mātauranga Pākehā too. You know, it's both of us. We both have a scientific methodology based on observation and experience, which come from slightly different cultural viewpoints. But it's incredibly important. You know, it's. I have very little time for people that won't listen to the scientific evidence. It's you're burying your head in the sand.
1: And you've touched a bit on this. What have you done on your farm to improve water quality? And you've talked a bit about your children seeing changes. Have you got some measurables around that?
0: Yeah, I mean, okay, so one of the big, because we're on a swamp, we're the only hill on a swamp. Yep. So pretty much gets the cattle off over winter. But that was becoming exorbitantly expensive, and with the size of the herd we had, really hard to get land that close to Auckland big enough. Yep. So we ended up putting in a big wintering pad.
1: Okay.
0: And that totally revolutionised the way that we farmed. Mm. All that nutrient gets saved that we use in summer to put on for the crops. You're not damaging the pasture. You're not damaging the land, and combined that with that, we've planted tens of thousands of trees. We've opened up major waterways, the major Waka route between the Manukau Harbour and the Waka River, and opened up all these spawning ponds, white bait. Just massive. Well, anything that was marginal, we put back into native bush. And if it was productive, we went hard out. Like, I've contoured literally every paddock on the farm.
1: Yep.
0: Has been reshaped, recontoured, and regrained and all of that sort of thing. So it's not like I've gone down one extreme way and let the farming now of maximise or try to maximise, you know, making a very profitable business, but at the same time with a long-term goal of environmental kaitiakitanga or stewardship, you know.
1: Farming is very important to this country, and equally, good environmental stewardship is too. I guess we've touched a bit on this, but do you think we're heading in the right direction for both of these things to work in harmony?
0: I think some people assume that being beneficial to the environment and farming are diametrically opposed. Well, they're not. Mm. You know, when you concentrate on your most productive parts of your farm, you actually, you know, you get a lot more profit out of that rather than trying to break in that last 5 or 10% of land. It's never going to be much good for anything. So like all of our hillsides, you know, it's better off to be back in bush than trying to graze a steep hillside that doesn't grow good dairy food. You know, it's all right for sheep and beef. And so that was my view. And parts of the swamp where you're never going to drain it properly, it was always going to be horrible and wet. Build a nice pond and plant some trees and make it aesthetically pleasing, and with that soil that you built the pond, then you've traded those to big buns and you've got land that cattle can actually, you know, graze and remain dry and not damage it, you know. It's not that hard to figure out.
1: Stu, I've really enjoyed chatting with you today. Thank you so much for your time.
0: Oh, my pleasure.
1: That was Stu Muir, a farmer, historian, musician and environmental leader, helping to write a new chapter for the Waikato River. His work reminds us that production and protection don't have to be at odds, that by focusing on what's truly productive and restoring what's fragile, we can build farms, communities and ecosystems that endure. If you'd like to learn more about the Waikato River Authority and the work they are supporting across the region, you can visit waikatoriver.org.nz. Thank you for listening. 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
4: Good morning. The weather for today, for the Kapiti Coast, Horowhenua and Wellington today, we're looking for tops of 14 degrees. Lows of 8 degrees in Kapiti and Horowhenua with 10 degrees in Wellington. Quite balmy there overnight. The capital will see cloudy periods throughout the day. For Horowhenua and Kapiti, some light winds will be dying out, and it will be a fine start to today.

0: today, but we're going to get some cloud in the evening. So not a bad day for this Wednesday, the 27th of May. Already coming up very soon, we have the Teske Brothers and some Sheryl Crow, and I'll give you some information about what's happening in the region today. Very good morning to you.
1: It's your morning show for Kapiti and Horowhenua. This is Coast Access Radio.

Chill Pro and Home. Hey, what makes a home sometimes? Hey. Hey, you guys out there listening. What makes a home sometimes is a puppy dog. Yeah, little dogs, big dogs, all the dogs. Is there a place for your pup to have a play? Well, yes, there is. I'm just looking through what the council has let us know about with regards to parks. And there is, if you're in Ōtaki, there is, or if you want to go somewhere different, dogs love going somewhere different, the Ōtaki Dog Park on Aotaki Street. It's fully fenced. They've recently upgraded the park, adding a separation fence to create low energy and high energy zones. Well, that's good because some are like very bouncy and some are like, I just want to, I don't know, sniff some grass and just little watch you all for a bit. So they've taken into account what dogs like to do, which is kind of nice. Or if you want a bit more space, you can explore the Wesley Night Park in Parapara'umu. It offers a secure environment for your dog to run free as a bird. So check out those. Dogs love running free, don't they? So that's some lovely things for your pups to do together. Something for you to do, though, if you wanted to. Yeah, cozy with craft and korero. So winter is the perfect time to slow down, get creative, and settle in. At the Parapara'umu Library, bring your knitting, your crochet, a craft project, and you can enjoy friendly cottage.

share ideas and learn new skills at the weekly yarn sessions. See what they did there? I'm reading what the council set out. It runs on Tuesdays from 10:30 till 11:30, and there's plenty more happening across Kapiti Coast libraries in June. So this is what's happening in June. It's creative workshops. Go and check them out at the library. Just maybe go and see when they're actually starting, because it does say during term time. I never know what that means. I think it means when it's not holidays. Is that what that means? I think so. Anyway, go and check it out. And of course, there's a coffee shop next door to that library. Plenty more happening in June as well if you want to go to the library and find something to do. Also, some updates on the shared path in Waikanae, moving along quite nicely. That's the Park Avenue area there. There's approximately 200 metres of the Park Avenue 645 metre long concrete shared path. It's been completed, so about a third. This section is open for public to use, with car parking being made available again. So soon the work site will shift to the east of the Croquet Club in front of the dog park. The burn will and road shoulder will be occupied by the work zone, so parking in that area will not be available during that time. But it's happening. It's happening. It's getting there. Yes, it is. And if you want to find out more information, you can go to the Kapiti Coast District Council. Maybe subscribe to their Everything Kapiti newsletter and you can find out what's happening on the Kapiti Coast. There's also one for Horowhenua as well, which I do not have to hand at the moment. But that's what's happening in Kapiti. Next up for us now is Lucy Gray, Like a Star. You're on Coast Access Radio with Catherine Gordon.

The absolutely divine sounding Eva Cassidy in Fields of Gold. How are you doing this morning on Coast Access Radio? I wanted to remind you that there is a holiday on Monday for the King of England, old Chucky boy. It's not his actual birthday, but of course we are celebrating that. And, you know, for us here in New Zealand, it's mostly like, oh, a day off. Yippee-yi-yi. I tell you what, though, bit scary for Radio Caroline. Caroline? Yeah, Carolina. Radio Caroline in Essex in the UK. They've got a button that they press, that they can press if there's been something major, like a monarch has passed away and they accidentally, someone's lent on a button accidentally. Look, I can understand how it happens. Maybe not that one. You'd want to be pretty careful with that one, but yeah. Accidentally triggered a UK broadcasting pre-prepared death of a monarch emergency procedure in Essex. We don't have one here, thank goodness. We just have lots of buttons that I can still stuff up fairly easily here, but luckily none of them say things like the king has passed away. He has not, so we've got a holiday for the king on Monday. Yep. Hashtag awkward. Tell you what, I make some mistakes, but that's a doozy. Here is Billy Joel on Coast Access.

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1: 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The Sustainable Fashion Market is on Saturday, May the 30th from 10am till 2pm at the Waikanae Memorial Hall. The market features pre-loved, upcycled, vintage, handmade and locally made clothing, shoes, jewellery and accessories for all genders and sizes. 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Levin Music Fest 26 takes place on Saturday, May the 30th, starting at 10am through till 5pm at venues around Levin, including Te Tākiritanga o Korohopo, Levin Mall and King's Sound Centre. The event celebrates New Zealand Music Month, Te Maramapo Oro or Aotearoa, and 28 years of supporting local talent across Aotearoa. Multiple stages will feature local musicians throughout

the day with a jam session wrapping up the festival. Admission is free with the performer lineups available through the Facebook event page. Pai Kakariki Market Day is on Saturday, June the 6th from 10 a.m. till 2 p.m. at St. Peter's Village Hall. The monthly market features a wide range of stalls including handmade homeware and crafts, second-hand and vintage treasures, photographs, artwork, food and live music. The Otaki Repair Cafe takes place on Sunday, June the 7th from 10 a.m. till 2 p.m. at the Otaki Memorial Hall on Main Street. Bring along broken household items, clothing, jewellery, bikes and electronics and learn how to repair them with help from local Fix-It volunteers. There'll also be cakes and coffee available, and some replacement parts may even be 3D printed on site. Entry is free with koha appreciated. The Natural World Exhibition continues at Kapiti Gallery in Raumati Beach through until June the 7th. Presented by the Kapiti Arts and Crafts Society, this exhibition showcases work from the Society's spinners, knitters, weavers, felters and fibre artists. The gallery is open Thursday to Sunday from 10 a.m. to 3 p.m, including King's Birthday Monday, with free entry. Hoop Club Kapiti's junior basketball coaching program continues on Sundays through until the 28th of June at the Paraparaumu College Community Sports Hall. Players aged from 5 through to 17 are welcome, with session times available by emailing contact at hoopclubkapiti.nz. 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
1: 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The Shannon Job and Training Expo takes place on Thursday, May the 28th from 11am till 1pm at Shannon Memorial Hall. 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The Sustainable Fashion Market is on Saturday, May the 30th from 10am till 2pm at the Waikanae Memorial Hall. The market features pre-loved, upcycled, vintage, handmade and locally made clothing, shoes, jewellery and accessories for all genders and sizes. 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Livin' Music Fest 26 takes place on Saturday, May the 30th, starting at 10am through till 5pm at venues around Livin', including Te Tākiritanga o Kurahaupō, Livin' Mall and King's Sound Centre. The event celebrates New Zealand Music Month, Te Maramapu Oro o Aotearoa, and 28 years of supporting local talent across Aotearoa. Multiple stages will feature local musicians throughout the day, with a jam session wrapping up the festival. Admission is free, with the performer lineups available through the Facebook event page. Pai Kākāriki Market Day is on Saturday, June the 6th from 10am till 2pm at St Peter's Village Hall. The monthly market features a wide range of stalls including handmade homeware and crafts, second-hand and vintage treasures, photographs, artwork, food and live music. The Otaki Repair Cafe takes place on Sunday, June the 7th from 10am till 2pm at the Otaki Memorial Hall on Main Street. Bring along broken household items, clothing, jewellery, bikes and electronics and learn how to repair them with help from local Fix-It volunteers. There'll also be cakes and coffee available and some replacement parts may even be 3D printed on site. Entry is free with koha appreciated. The Natural World Exhibition continues at Kapiti Gallery in Raumati Beach through until June the 7th. Presented by the Kapiti Arts and Crafts Society, this exhibition showcases work from the Society's spinners, knitters, weavers, felters and fibre artists. The gallery is open Thursday to Sunday from 10am to 3pm, including King's Birthday Monday, with free entry. Hoop Club Kapiti's junior basketball coaching program continues on Sundays through until the 28th of June at the Paraparaumu College Community Sports Hall. Players aged from 5 through to 17 are welcome, with session times available by emailing contacts at hoopclubkapiti.nz. That was the

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club wallet. Hey, wallets are a really good thing to take to the markets because you often need cashola. And speaking of markets, here is a few that are coming up for us all. 6th of June in Leven. That's between 8:30 and 12 o'clock on a Saturday, that is, in Leven. There will be, what's going to be there? Oh, bakers, people growing things, people creating things, vintage treasures, homemade treats. We'll just have a wander around, really. So that's the Leven Monthly Market is on the 6th of June, 8:30 till midday. And that happens every month on the first Saturday. So the next one, 6th of June. For the Waikanae Beach Community Market, the next one is the 14th of June. And that's a Sunday between 10 a.m. and 1 p.m. There's lots of handmade toys, huge range of children's dress-ups and dolls' clothes. Lots of things happening there at the Waikanae Beach Community Market. 10 a.m. to 1 p.m. on Sunday, the 14th of June. And the next market in Ōtaki is the 7th of June between 10 and 2. That is the first Sunday of the month, FYI. And that one has native trees, arts and crafts, candle soaps, antiques, honey, pre-loved clothing, shoes, etc., etc., etc. So take your wallet for that. That's what prompted me to talk to you about taking money somewhere. Lots of markets happening. What have we got coming up for you now? Ben E. King, Stand By Me. And that might be it for today. Yeah. Go back and check out our shows on Apple, iTunes, Access Media, our website. If you've missed anything, we'll have it for you, for sure. See you later.

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6: 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Attendance is free and no registration is required. The Sustainable Fashion Market is on Saturday, May the 30th from 10 a.m. till 2 p.m. at the Waikanae Memorial Hall. 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

reusable bags, and plenty of time to browse. Levin Music Fest 26 takes place on Saturday, May the 30th, starting at 10 a.m. through till 5 p.m. at venues around Levin, including Te Tākiritanga o Korohopō, Levin Mall, and King's Sound Centre. The event celebrates New Zealand Music Month, Te Maramapu Oro or Aotearoa, and 28 years of supporting local talent across Aotearoa. Multiple stages will feature local musicians throughout the day, with a jam session wrapping up the festival. Admission is free, with the performer lineups available through the Facebook event page. Pai Kākāriki Market Day is on Saturday, June the 6th from 10 a.m. till 2 p.m. at St. Peter's Village Hall. The monthly market features a wide range of stalls, including handmade homeware and crafts, second-hand and vintage treasures, photographs, artwork, food, and live music. The Otaki Repair Cafe takes place on Sunday, June the 7th from 10 a.m. till 2 p.m. at the Otaki Memorial Hall on Main Street. Bring along broken household items, clothing, jewellery, bikes and electronics, and learn how to repair them with help from local Fix-It volunteers. There'll also be cakes and coffee available, and some replacement parts may even be 3D printed on site. Entry is free, with koha appreciated. The Natural World Exhibition continues at Kapiti Gallery in Raumati Beach through until June the 7th. Presented by the Kapiti Arts and Crafts Society, this exhibition showcases work from the Society's spinners, knitters, weavers, felters and fibre artists. The gallery is open Thursday to Sunday from 10 a.m. to 3 p.m, including King's Birthday Monday, with free entry. Hoop Club Kapiti's junior basketball coaching program continues on Sundays through until the 28th of June at the Paraparaumu College Community Sports Hall. Players aged from 5 through to 17 are welcome, with session times available by emailing contact at hoopclubkapiti.nz. 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